0: Do we get a right turn in elections in Latin America from the Southern Cone all the way up into El Salvador? But one of our focus of the discussion as we proceed will be about Brazil and the nascent or re-nascent resurrection of the Bolsonaro right-wing movement in Brazil. Well, I'm going to turn it over to our experts, and we'll begin with Doug on a quick wrap-up of the region and what you've been picking up on your feeds this week, Doug. Fill us in a little bit.
1: Well, okay. Hope we got a sound check here that makes sense. Let me just run through basically from north to south and try to summarize what's gone on in roughly the past 3 years, starting with Mexico, where the candidate of the Morena party, largely considered a relatively left or center-left movement led by AMLO, that's Andrés Manuel López Obrador. The candidate, Claudia Sheinbaum, was elected by a substantial margin in June of 24 and will be in office for a full six-year term. She maintains high levels of popularity. But the rest of the region southward looks increasingly tilted to the right. In Guatemala, the candidate of a center-left coalition, largely based on denouncing corruption and the depredations of the former military dictatorship in Guatemala, Bernardo Arevalo, took office in August of 2023, or rather was elected in 2023 by a majority, despite substantial contributions that were off the books and considered illegal by local authorities and international observers. And Arevalo, however, has been hamstrung in his efforts to implement human rights reforms and bring to justice some of the perpetrators of the crimes of the past half century in Guatemala. So we'll call that roughly a draw in terms of a right-left split, with the legislature, the courts, and of course the military firmly in the hands of the oligarchic families which have controlled Guatemala's history for most of the past 4 or 5 centuries. In Honduras, there was another big change, however, just in the elections in November of 2025, and very right-wing, Trump-supported candidate has taken office in the wake of Trump's pardon of the former military dictator, Hernandez, who had effectively overthrown the previous government back in 2011. And he was convicted of many felony counts of supporting and directly profiting, along with his brother, from drug smuggling. Nevertheless, despite Trump's claim that he's going to make a cordon sanitaire around the Caribbean in order to prevent drug smuggling, he pardoned one of the biggest drug smuggling military terrorists that the region has ever seen. And it looks like Hernandez will effectively be right back in power alongside the new civilian president, who was elected with a slim but recognized majority. That's her name is Anastasia Spura, and she will be fulfilling a 4-year term. We can expect a further turn to the right under her presidency, and probable immunity for the war criminals who had been charged under the previous governments. In Nicaragua, of course, Daniel Ortega and his co-president, his wife, Rosario Murillo, were elected in November of 2021. And whether they will actually face an election this year or next is fully up in the air. There's some talk in the region of Ortega resigning in favor of his wife. There's additional scuttlebutt, if you will. Everything is bochinche down there. That is rumor mongering and gossip are actually a form of not only campaigning, but a form of rule.
0: But hey, Doug, I want to jump in. I want to jump in and go further south.
1: Yes.
0: How in the world did all of our liberal Democrat friends in Costa Rica wind up turning Costa Rica right? What happened there?
1: Well, I think that's precisely what has transpired because of the electoral success of the next person I was going to mention, and that is Nayib Bukele in El Salvador. El Salvador basically elected Bukele in February of 2020, and he was actually a candidate of the former left-wing coalition that had made him mayor of one of the larger cities in El Salvador. But he very quickly developed and shall we say an affinity or took the side of the military and especially the notorious Treasury police who have effectively controlled the drug trade in El Salvador up until recently. And so we have in El Salvador a kind of model that developed with his re-election in 2024 on a anti-crime, anti-gang, anti-drug platform.
0: Yes, we had
1: based on his supposed success in rounding up over 70,000 people, locking them up without charge or on the flimsiest basis of supposedly being identified as a gang member and then being held largely without trial. Then there are unknown numbers of people that have effectively disappeared from the prison system and are presumed dead, assassinated within its walls or shortly after being released to the outside. Now, Bukele's popularity is largely based on a reduction in homicides, which have dramatically declined.
0: And that's
1: been the model for the reelection of the right-wing candidate running on a similar platform in Costa Rica, as in Noboa in Ecuador, in large part also in the campaign of Fujimori, who is leading and largely expected to be declared the winner in Peru.
0: So you believe there's a playbook out of Bukele's rise?
1: No question.
0: Yeah, we had a previous guest.
1: And a lot.
0: We had a previous guest from the University of Colorado Spanish and Portuguese Department a couple months ago, Professor John Kennedy, who wrote a piece on the Bukele movement that was just awarded some academic award for the story he wrote about this. But Doug, you're onto something there, that there's some sort of Bukele playbook that's going from there on down?
1: Well, if you look at the polling, in all of these countries. And even though the polling is notoriously unreliable and there are all sorts of potential errors and glitches that can occur, almost universally, in places where the left or center-left coalitions have been in power over the past 4 to 10 or even longer years, they've largely addressed economic issues by supporting social welfare programs that favor the poor, the unemployed, and workers, minimum wage laws, enforcement of environmental regulations, and so on. But to the degree that those economic programs have at least assuaged or ameliorated the dire poverty in those countries, there's been alongside that a rising concern amongst people who you would call small property holders, middle class, and so on, about personal security, not just robbery, but street crime and homicides, which have largely been issues exploited by the right wing in calling for a crackdown on street crime, on gangs, and so on. To the degree that they've gained some support amongst poor and working people, it's largely because those cities and neighborhoods, those areas, are also the places where they're most likely to be subjected to a form of predatory crime. And so if you look, for example, in Costa Rica, the polling results showed that security and corruption were considered the top two issues throughout the campaign, and that jobs and basic needs, which arguably had been addressed by earlier governments, had sunk to relatively lower in the ranking of the concerns of the population. And that seems to be the pattern as well in Ecuador, where Noboa was reelected, not just, an outright model of Bukele, but largely on a similar platform, promises to crack down on drugs, on gangs, and especially on street crime.
0: Yeah, it does now, seem like a real platform for most right-wing movements, including here in the United States, with threat inflation around street crime, immigrant rapings, etc. I want to make sure that we know we're talking with Doug Vaughn on KGNU's Hemispheres, and we're going down north to south, looking at the right turn in some of the political environments of our neighbors. And I'm here also with Aaron Schneider from the University of Denver. Aaron, again, welcome to Hemispheres. I wanted to hear what you think about these platforms that are so advancing, as Doug is mentioning, from north to south, and where there's some commonalities. And we'll eventually, maybe at the bottom of the hour, really focus on the Brazilian situation. But what are you recognizing from what Doug is saying here about the latest trends?
2: Thank you so much. And thanks to Doug for that sort of country-by-country overview of the swing to the right that we're seeing. And I think that Doug's exactly right. And one of the ways that I see that targeting of crime or the elevation of crime as an issue is that it relates to another set of ways in which these right-wing, and they're more than right-wing, these are extreme right movements now that we're seeing in Latin America. And at the heart of their appeal is an hatred of the other. And so Bukele's attack on the gangs and on criminals is about saying, well, who are these others who we can deny rights to? And that is a script for extreme right movements to think about stripping rights from those who engage in crime, those who are immigrants, not do the same rights as people from the country, those who are LGBTQ, who are not do the same rights as other people in the country, those who are Afro-Latino, Afro-Brazilian, Afro-Colombian, those who are indigenous. All of these categories are the categories that for the extreme right become excuses to deny rights or to strip rights. And the reason that that's a useful appeal is because exactly as Doug mentioned, there have been these center-left movements that emerged, and this is a trajectory, right? This is a trajectory in the democratization waves of Latin America since the 1980s. The democratization movements since the military dictatorships of the 60s and 70s and into the 80s, those democratization movements were all about deepening rights, about establishing new political actors who had been denied, who had been excluded participation from the democratic society before, gaining and winning and securing rights to be full citizens. Well, the extreme right is now reacting against that effort to bring in working classes, to bring in LGBTQ populations, to bring in women into the full citizenship of these Latin American countries. So I see across all of these countries in specific ways. You know, so the Afro-Brazilian issue is important in Brazil. The Afro-Colombian issue is important in Colombia. In Costa Rica, it was focused on the Nicaraguan immigrants into Costa Rica and their connection with crime. Something that is a myth and an exaggeration, but it allows the extreme right to identify an other. And it's this appeal to a hatred of another that's really important, because the other thing that holds these extreme right movements together, one is the effort to constrain and restrict democracy by excluding certain groups from full citizenship. And the other is a extreme version of market liberalism, a market liberalism that favors elite redistribution upwards. Through low taxes, through low regulations, through opening up to foreign capital, through all sorts of economic agendas that we associated, you know, perhaps with the neoliberal movement of the 90s and the 2000s, but that was not electorally successful in the most recent round, right? So there was a pink tide in the 2000s of a left turn in Latin America responding to that neoliberal opening of the 1990s and 1980s. And then as that left turn started to fade for a variety of reasons, different anti-incumbency factors, well, the center-right, the traditional neoliberals, they didn't have much to offer, along because people didn't believe them when they said, oh, all you have to do is open up, deregulate, privatize, liberalize, we'll solve inflation, and forget about all this inclusion and raising minimum wages and public jobs and decent environmental protections. Just open up to the market and everything. Well, that didn't sell. That was not a winning formula. So along comes the extreme right. And the extreme right says, forget about that economic agenda that we're going to put in. The liberalization, the privatization, the deregulation, focus on the other, the hatred of the other, the need to exclude some of these groups from full citizenship. And that's why it's wrapped so tightly into their platform, and how it is useful in this right-wing agenda that has an economic dimension in addition to that effort to really constrain democracy.
0: Yeah, the utility of existential problems like climate change that creates migratory peoples moving across boundaries around the world becomes fuel for a campaign that says, we don't want this anymore. We need to preserve our culture, our heritage, our legacy as whatever country, be it Chile, who had an amended constitution or a new constitution proposed a couple of years back. And for the very reason you're mentioning, the fear of what would happen with inviting the other, that proposition failed. But Doug, how do you want to join in here with where we left off?
1: I think what Aaron's described is reflected especially in the recent results in Colombia, in Peru, and in Chile, where in all three cases, we have not just vocal supporters of right-wing ideas, but blood-curdling threats emanating from the mouths of successful presidential candidates. In Colombia, Abelardo de la Esbriella, a lawyer, was closely associated with the death squads of his mentor, the former president, Alvaro Uribe, as was the vice presidential candidate, a woman, Paloma Valencia, a senator. And nonetheless, they were able to defeat the so-called historic pact candidate, Ivan Cepeda, who they attempted to disqualify, but he was, in effect, conceded that he had lost the vote. And as the runner-up, he will take office as a senator, where the coalition, the more or less left coalition that had previously elected Gustavo Petro, the outgoing president, on a campaign of bringing human rights back to Colombia, Esbriella and Valencia issued these bizarre threats about how they're, in essence, they're talking about unleashing the death squads once again in Colombia, and tooth and nail, cheek by jowl, with the United States, have actually called for a new Plan Colombia. Plan Colombia was a military alliance, originally started out as a supposed anti-drug coalition between the Drug Enforcement Administration and the Colombian military in attacking the so-called Medellin cartel and later the so-called Cali cartel, the Bogota cartel. They were not cartels. They were rival gangs. But Esbriella was a lawyer who defended the death squads that grew out of Plan Colombia. And similarly, Cast, the newly elected president in Chile, was a supporter of the military dictatorship under Pinochet. So they've come full circle and right back to their starting point, and largely on the basis of what Aaron has described as this blaming the other, scapegoating the immigrant, scapegoating the darker-skinned residents, immigrants, or even native people of their countries.
0: This is KGN News Hemispheres. I'm Joe Ritchie. That's Doug Vaughn. We're going down the Pan-American Highway looking at the right turn in Latin American politics. We're going to go to a couple messages now and then come back with Aaron Schneider from Denver University.
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0: We're back to KGNU's Hemispheres. This is Joe Ritchie, and I have some questions for both Doug and Aaron here about these caudillos,

0: proliferating on down the spine of America? Because it does sort of sound like it. In Colombia, Doug, you were just talking about, you know, the same death squad leaders now coming to fore, saying we're resurrecting, it's Night of the Living Dead, we're out there again. Is this the case also among the conservative far extreme right in Brazil, Aaron?
1: There are definitely elements of family that hold together the far-right movement in Brazil, the Bolsonaro family, of course, the current candidate for the presidency, the election will be in October, is Senator Flavio Bolsonaro, the son of President Jair Bolsonaro, who governed from 2018 to 2022. They are tied, like you've been indicating, to prior military regimes in Brazil, and there are other family types of linkages on the far right. I wouldn't characterize all of the far right as held together by these types of family linkages, but you have Keiko Fujimori in Peru, mm-hmm. You have PAS in Bolivia, mm-hmm. You have. Let me see, Noboa in Ecuador. So these are the sons and daughters, the offspring of a previous generation of right-wing leaders in these countries who now are holding up that or carrying on that mantle. There are elements of family connection that operate in the very narrow elite groups of many Latin American countries that make family very important. So that goes for in the control of media. There's often family kind of octopus-like companies that control one or several media and outfits. There are octopus-like family corporations that run banks, that run different sectors of the economy in many of these countries, where the markets, the elite networks are narrow. And so you don't have that sort of circulation that you find in other countries. But then again, you know, let's take a look at some family dynasties in the U.S. So it's not just Latin America where family provides a kind of glue for these political and economic dynasties.
0: And Doug, you have some comment?
2: Well, I was... I think Noboa, in particular, in Ecuador, is representative of this trend. In that, unlike Bukele, who comes from a modest family background, and whose parents were supporters of the former left-wing guerrilla organization, the FMLN, Noboa is. He's a Nepo baby. He's, you know, a billionaire scion of a billionaire family that controls the export of the major product other than drugs, which is bananas. And if you control the banana exports, you largely control the conditions of labor on the plantations and farms that compete for pricing through the buyers' co-ops, in which the bananas are ultimately bought by Noboa's monopoly and then exported around the world. So he's made a major point, and we've discussed this on our press review program several times, of concentrating on control of the ports. And even though he claims that he's trying to clean up the ports for, to eliminate the drug trade, it's more like channeling the drug smuggling out of the country into more favorable hands and channels that are affiliated with the traditional ruling class. This is similar to

0: what we can expect in neighboring Ecuador. We'll see whether that kind of family tie is superseded because Fujimori in Peru, the daughter of Alberto, the civilian president who then did an auto coup and allied himself with the military to take over the country, went through a similar phase where he claimed to be at cleaning up the drug trade out of Peru, but in fact flourished and led to larger and larger export volume of drugs than before. There's been a long and sad and traditional alliance between the ruling families and exports, including exports of contraband. That's why you see small boats being hit by Trump's drones rather than big shipments.
1: You know, I wanted to get back to some of the larger economic trends. These countries, as they've been sometimes called banana republics for their bananas, their coffee, their tourism economies, and also illicit drug economies. But there's something else afoot in larger economies in Latin America that's not just agricultural. And the larger economies include countries like Argentina and Brazil and Mexico. So I wanted to talk to Aaron a little bit about Brazil and how those traditional economic inputs are being maybe taken over or subsumed by larger economies that are afoot. What do you know about that portion of Brazil's development now?
2: Sure. It's important to think about Brazil as one of the largest countries in the world, one of the larger economies in the world, a more diversified economy that industrialized from the 1930s on. By the 1950s or so, it exported more industrial manufactured goods than it did agricultural and commodities. But that reversed. That reversed in the 2000s. As a result of the liberalization, the privatization, those neoliberal policies really allowed for the deindustrialization of Brazil to occur during the 1990s. And then once commodity prices went up, well, then you see a real reversal in the shape of Brazilian exports and the Brazilian economy. And it's once again dependent in many ways on agriculture. Cultural commodity exports, mineral exports, the traditional export economy of Latin America and of Brazil. But it still remains a large economy with other dynamic sectors that are important not to ignore. So while it has deindustrialized, there is still an automobile sector in Brazil that's quite large and an employer of many, many people and important. It is the source of where the current president, Lula, was an automobile steel worker union leader. And so the significance of these sectors and the diversity of the Brazilian economy is still there. It still has political and social relevance. And you see some efforts and some innovation and some investment in what you might think of as sort of the new economy, the digital economy. Brazil, Argentina, Mexico, these large economies have some capacity to invest in these advanced sectors. And you see, you know, Brazil is one of the few countries in the world that makes airplanes. Commercial airplanes made by Embraer are certified to fly around the world. There are only a few other countries in the world that can certify their airplanes for travel across the world. It's Brazil, it's the U.S., it's Europe, it was Canada, and that's pretty much it. Mm-hmm. Russia can sell, you know, their planes inside Russia. China can sell their planes inside China. So Brazil is one of the few countries that reach that kind of technological sophistication that really, you know, allows them to compete in an advanced sector. And that's also showing up in digitalization. But there's a lot more to be said about what this digitalized economy, the kinds of companies and actors that are operating in the digital economy as they interact with these political and social systems that we're describing in Latin America that have these very narrow elite structures and far-right movements. Well, the way in which the digital economy is taking shape in Brazil and in Argentina and other places is something that we need to keep our eye on.
1: Can you tell us about Brazil's leadership role in BRICS, as a result of these diversified economic moves?
2: Sure. I mean, I think that the role of Brazil in BRICS has been.
1: We should tell our audience what BRICS is.
2: Sure.
1: Of course, it's an economic alliance among Brazil. Let's go down the line.
2: Brazil, Russia, India, China, South Africa were South Africa joined later, but they were the original BRICS.
1: And they expanded now to include even Argentina.
2: Argentina said they were going to join, and Milei, of course, pulled them out. But Saudi Arabia's in there. A number of other observer countries. I don't know the full list. Maybe Indonesia also. But
1: it's a large economic bloc that competes with.
2: Well, it is a bloc of countries, mostly, if you want to call them, middle powers, although China is in there also, and now really qualifies as a major power, Russia too, but middle to large powers, and it's an economic alliance, as you suggest. There are ways in which they're finding figuring out how to integrate their economies more through trade, through financial transactions and agreements around financial transactions and currency. But it's also a political alliance in the sense that they came together really in response to the G7, in response to the sense that the G7, the wealthy countries of the world, also the colonizing countries of the world, had come together in a very exclusive club to make major decisions for the international system without consulting other actors. And so the BRICS, when they emerge, were certainly driven by the recognition of their increased economic role as emerging powers in the 2000s. But it was also very much a political project to claim space in the international system and establish a platform by which these middle to middle large countries could exercise some influence, could present proposals, could come up with alternatives to what was really the rich countries' monopoly on international rules and regimes.
1: And within Brazil now, is there an anti-BRICS domestic movement that's opposed to this sort of global internationalism?
2: So indeed, and this is reflected in what we just mentioned about Milei in Argentina. It has been the center-left parties in government that have really driven the BRICS agenda. When they are in power, and Lula is the president now in Brazil, the leader of the Workers' Party, and the Workers' Party governed from 2003 until 2016. There was a parliamentary coup, impeachment of the Workers' Party president, and then, of course, Bolsonaro was elected in 2018, and the Workers' Party's back in power now, elected in 2022, and there's an election now this fall in 2026. When the Workers' Party has been in power, they have advanced much grander vision of Brazilian foreign policy. The foreign minister under Lula, he was also minister of defense, called it a active and elevated foreign policy. And it was the idea that the countries of the world, especially those middle powers like Brazil that have a regional influence, can advance alternatives that would be more representative of the entirety of the international system, especially global South countries that were excluded from major platforms like the G7. And so this elevated and active foreign policy, some people have come to identify as a renewal of what we understood in the 1950s and 1960s, the non-aligned movement, the notion that when there are great powers like the U.S. and at the time the Soviet Union competing, well, the middle powers, the former colonies, the smaller countries of the world, they get trampled. And so they needed a platform in which they could come together outside of the influence of those major powers. And so in the same sort of way, the BRICS articulated a political and economic, as you indicated, coalition that said, well, the international system needs to be opened up, needs to be democratized, needs to be advanced along principles that are inclusive of the interests of all of these countries that have been traditionally excluded.
1: Yeah, we get reports from like Richard Wolff here on KGNU with the economic update about the power of BRICS and the large portion of the population covered by BRICS as opposed to the G7. Do you know those numbers by chance?
2: I don't know those numbers, but I don't want to miss one point that you made a second ago, which was the question that you asked, is there an anti-BRICS
1: movement
2: or demand or within Brazil? And the answer is yes. And Milei's withdrawal from the BRICS represented exactly that kind of movement. And so for the far right, even for the center right in many of these countries, the ideal international policy is not a active and elevated autonomous in foreign policy, but rather subservience to the United States. And subservience to the United States is seen as a way to attract investment, a way to secure benevolent and beneficial relationships. And so, you know, that kind of subservience to the United States is something that the far right in Latin America is also including. And so it's kind of interesting to think about the far right in Latin America and in the global South in general, because if we think about what Trump and you know, some of the European far right movements represented, they represented that reaction against globalization. Many people who had been excluded by the opening up and the integration of globalization appealed to the far right, and it was a reaction against that. Well, in the global South and especially in Latin America, the far right is pro-globalization, is pro specifically U.S. globalization in the sense of subservience to international capital, to the interests of U.S. foreign policy. And so while they're far right in that attack on the other, and they're far right in their efforts to redistribute wealth upwards towards elites, they have a weird relationship with the international system in which the U.S. and Trump, you know, rails against the way in which other countries are taking advantage of us and immigrants are overrunning and all the rest. And he enacts tariffs and sanctions and assassinations and invasions. For the elite, the far right elite in Latin America, their demands are more integration, more openness to the U.S., more subservience to the U.S., which is such a weird combination.
1: Not really. I remember years back I interviewed a Finnish poet, Anselm Hallo, who in Finland, his ancestors had learned to always learn the language of your invader, whether it was Russia or Germany. You learned their language, and I guess you acculturate to the hegemon. And in Latin America, that seems pretty common when you go through the malls of Sao Paulo or Buenos Aires or Santiago or San Jose, Costa Rica, for that matter. There's a lot of alignment or the power of the U.S. media and culture proliferating throughout the world attracts attention, and there's a draw. And if you have the funds to go to those malls and to buy those Levi's or whatever, I guess you do. Is that part of this is a cultural affiliation, I believe.
2: I think that's right. I think it's a cultural affiliation. And I think it's you know, it's that far right project, you know, of like you suggested, of lining up to aligning to the hegemon, because that is the way in which you attract investment, you attract goodwill. You know, there's a version of this that perhaps is interesting to go into some detail on, that we're seeing, and it brings back that digital element. So, you know, there are places like in Honduras where there is a proposal to basically open up territory to government by investors. So literally, there's a law in Honduras that first it was declared unconstitutional, and then through those dictatorship years that Doug was talking about, they made it legal. The previous government that just got voted out had tried to make it illegal again. But
1: what is this? What
2: yes, it is super bizarre, but it is this extreme version of opening up to international capital and investors.
1: Free trade zone.
2: It's a free trade zone to the extreme, where the investors in the free trade zone can make their own laws. The laws of the country of Honduras in this area, in these areas, one of them is in Roatan, an island off the coast of Honduras. Right. Prospera is this bizarre territory where the investors form a board and then make the laws for that territory, having stolen the land from indigenous people in this very beautiful Caribbean island off the coast of Honduras. They've set up a free trade zone that, because of they can make the rules, that now trade accepts cryptocurrency. Peter Thiel has been a major investor in this zone because it represents what many of these digital oligarchs really, really want, which is a low tax, low regulation zone in which they can set the rules. Peter Thiel, and the connection is that Peter Thiel is now moving his family to Argentina, where Milei has offered him a golden passport, or proposing to offer him a golden passport, offering him this sort of libertarian far-right view of what the state should do, which is virtually nothing. Deregulate, low tax, invite international capital to come in and live under this, you know, free zone.
1: I got to learn more about this. Roatan, especially, is this some sort of Epstein Island, or is this a crypto?
2: Practically, and you know whose idea this was? Charter cities is the idea of Paul Romer, the son, the Nobel Prize winning economist son of former Colorado Governor Roy Romer. So he came up with this idea that charter cities would be this model where you could set the rules according to whatever capital decides is the best way to run things, and that this would be a good thing for countries to adopt. Honduras adopts it, puts Romer on the board of this, the whole thing. Romer has since resigned because he said, this is bananas. You're really letting anything go here.
1: It's a great scuba diving center of the world. It's a World Heritage Site or something, Roatan. But it's also this island for a longevity trip, crypto, Silicon Valley tycoons, it sounds like.
2: Exactly. And so that model of here, in this case, the digital oligarchs, free, stateless, low regulation, low tax territory is what they dream of. It's what they imagine. And so for the extreme right in Latin America, they would love to invite capital in on those terms.
1: It's a dropout culture of sorts, of another level. Yeah. Doug, you're piping in here. Where do you want to take us?
0: It's reminiscent, actually, of the company towns, company housing, company stores, company police forces to enforce company laws against the residents who basically have no rights. This was the way of the future in our not-so-recent past in the United States with mining companies. Throughout the coal mining country of Pennsylvania, and the similar kind of operations that ensued in every place from Deadwood, South Dakota, to the copper mines in Montana. So it's not exclusively a Latin kind of libertarian dreamscape. And if you look back at the original charters that were granted by the monarchs of Europe to the discoverers of this continent back in the late 15th and early 16th century, you'll find that those charters were precisely given authority to rule in the name of an absolute monarch, dictate the laws and enforce them as if they were the monarchs themselves. And so our entire colonial past is riven with these mercantilists, or now called libertarian dreams, in which investors who control capital are effectively the stockholders, the shareholders, and everybody else is bidden to do their bidding.
1: And we're coming up to top of the hour here at KGNU's Hemispheres. And before we get there, I want to learn, and by the way, it is primary election night here. We're going to be getting election results coming around between now and midnight and see what happens to our state political environment going from now till November. But I wanted to ask both our guests, Doug Vaughn, Aaron Schneider, about where this trend is different. Is this inevitable? What is the strength of the Workers' Party in Brazil? How strong is it in Mexico to defy the God of the North in the current environment with Trump in power? I want to hear some bright spots in the hemisphere, if we can, before we close. Darren?
2: Sure. I'd like to say that Brazil is a bright spot, and we will see what happens in October. The Workers' Party, as I said, has governed for a number of different administrations. Lula is now in his third term. He is seeking a fourth. They're allowed consecutive terms, so he's had two consecutive, and then he was reelected in 2022 and can go for a second term now. The Workers' Party has very, very deep roots. As I mentioned, it came out of that democratization movement. Lula was a union leader. And in that struggle for democracy of the 1970s and the 1980s, the Workers' Party was a coalition that brought together workers, unions, brought together women, indigenous people, Afro-Brazilians, poor people, even middle classes, students, and others who really were joined under this agenda of democratization under a military regime, but they learned how to stitch together a series of demands and principles around expanding rights, around democracy, around greater inclusion in the social and political and economic life of Brazil. And that movement has survived, and they've in office done the kinds of things that you would expect a center-left workers' party that is this grand coalition of many progressive movements. They've pursued inclusionary social policies, so expanding social spending on education, on health, on housing, and these kinds of things, social policies that are inclusionary in the sense of affirmative action for women, for Afro-Brazilians, for indigenous Brazilians, into university and public sector employment. Kinds of policies that have expanded access to land for landless workers, protecting land for indigenous Brazilians, recognizing the victims of the military dictatorship. So it's a center-left coalition that, because it has these deep roots in many different sectors of society, it is a viable and important political force that organizes politics in Brazil in terms of a party system in which the Workers' Party is a significant, a portion of that political party. And for the 1990s, there was a center-right party that competed with the center-left Workers' Party on a reasonable basis of sort of, debates about how much or how little social spending expansion should happen, or how much or how little privatization and liberalization.
1: A civil debate.
2: It was a civil debate that organized politics, and the center-right won during the 1990s, the Workers' Party won during the 2000s and into the 2010s. It was the Bolsonaro far-right movement that entered and really broke apart that system. And so you asked, to what degree is Brazil a bright spot? It's a bright spot in the sense that there is a clear, well-organized, well-institutionalized party that represents this sort of progressive advance for Brazilian politics. But there is now a far-right extreme alternative that really does represent the alternative. The anti-workers party.
1: That question we started our program with, is Brazil next in this right turn, yet to be seen. That election is in October.
2: Correct.
1: And we'll definitely have you back on to talk a little bit more about that one.
2: Looking forward to it.
1: Yeah. And Doug, we're closing up shop here. We got a minute left. And I want to thank both of you for coming on board. Doug from Erie, PA, is that right?
0: Yeah, we're flew in on an Embraer.
1: All right. Well, thank you again, Doug Vaughn, International Press Review stalwart. And also, thanks again, Aaron Schneider, coming on board here with the Hemisphere's crew. Dave Ashton, our engineer, I want to just say thanks for being here by my side, holding my hand tonight. We're going to get to some election results, or no, we're going right into Cabaret at the top of the hour here in the heat wave of Denver. Thanks again for listening to KGNU's Hemispheres. I've been your host, Joe Ritchie. I'm usually on every second Tuesday of the month, but tonight's a special night. And every fifth Tuesday, we hope to hear more about Latin America from Aaron Schneider. Thanks again for listening, everyone, and keep supporting independent media.

0: Thank you so much. We're so excited to be here on KGNU Cabaret. We have a new song coming out just in a couple days called Wyoming Truck. And it has, I guess, a relatable backstory. If you've ever tried to do something that you found out you might not be incredibly skilled at. I moved here to Boulder from Brooklyn, where I never needed to drive. And I ended up renting a house 8 miles outside of town and quickly realized I needed to learn how to car. And so I called the Boulder Driving Academy, and they hooked me up with a shamanic driving instructor. And my shaman and I drove through up to Estes. We drove to I-25. We did all these amazing things, but somehow we skipped some of the basics. And so picture, if you will, in your radio mind, me in a parking lot in Longmont practicing a three-point turn when this happens. It's a true story, and it's called Wyoming Truck.
1: Took my fear of driving

0: nice truck.
1: Thank you, ma'am.
0: My absolute pleasure.
1: That absolute pleasure voice you hear is Haven Slay, who is on the guitar and vocals. That bass that you hear with the also thank you, ma'am, is Liz Patton. I am Sharon Glassman, your Betty of Ceremonies. And we are going to, well, there's always a story with a Betty song. Liz and I were at Oscar Blues and Lions watching a dear friend of ours on the stage. And when the dear friend got off the stage, he walked into the audience and he walked up to our table. And Haven was not there, but she's added a vital piece of information to this story. She says that Liz was drawing cats on her iPad, which could have been true.
2: Probably.
1: I think so. And said friend walked over and lifted an eyebrow and he looked at Liz and he looked at me and he said, "You know, she's dangerous." And I looked at him and I raised another eyebrow and I said, "She's my kind of dangerous." And he said, "You know, you should write that song." And I said, "Okay, I will." And now we're going to do it on KGNU and it's called My Kind of Dangerous.

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0: this. 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
1: Oh my gosh. Also, by the way, isn't that song so amazing and about an amazing muse as well? This is super awesome, guys. This is a song about love, speaking of love. It's called What the World Needs Now, and it's in the beautiful words of Dionne Warwick. And yeah, you might have already guessed the title of this song, but we hope that you enjoy, and this is from my heart to you, What the World Needs Now.

We're going to stay on that theme of love. And this is a song about second chances, or third chances if you'd like one, or 10th chances if you need one. And it's called Give Your Heart a Kiss for Me.

We have one more What Love song for you in this little segment of our show. We want to thank KGNU and Neil Smart and George Figgs for having us into the studio today. Super excited to have Chris on the video camera so you can all see this in a few months when we bring it into the world. And this is a classic bluegrass tune. We've been playing a lot of originals up till now, and this is called Never Gonna Love Nobody But You.

0: but you.
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2: Thank you so much for having us.
1: In the interest of full disclosure, folks, I got to tell you that these are three of my favorite humans in the world. I'm so happy to be here this evening. So the Bettys are here, and the Bettys have a whole lot of stuff going on in the future and currently. Wyoming Truck, the studio version, is coming out
2: July 10th.
1: I almost said the 11th. See?
2: No, it's July 11th. We go to Butterscotch Studios and play a live show where we will say, hey, Wyoming Truck just came out yesterday. We're looking in a future portal.
1: In a future portal. And then you've got some additional recordings coming later in the year. Is that right?
2: Yes. So there's an EP project in the works called Student Driver. And I think you got a little bit of the hint with Wyoming Truck that driving, at least for Haven and me, I'll speak for us, because Liz is an expert, world class, just returned from 2 months touring and driving in North Dakota in her truck. So Liz is quite competent. She's a genius, in fact. Haven and I approach driving. So we'll be playing Mapleton Porch Fest in September, but just to give you a back preview of last year, Haven and I drove up to our porch and saw it, and there was one parallel spot next to it, and we had to enlist the help of a stranger to put the car in the spot so we could play on the porch. So student driver, but it's also a metaphor for the way we are in life, learning new stuff and taking on new challenges. I think, Neil, you might relate to that.
1: Yeah, a little bit. Yeah. Yeah, Liz is the road warrior among you, though, I know. And Liz, back from 2 months. Good to see you.
3: Yes.
1: And
3: great,
1: you're even
3: to be
1: awake.
3: Yeah, there are periods of consciousness somewhere in my brain.
1: Yeah, it's it's good to have you all in today. We don't get a chance to see each other very often, but it's always good. And folks, they're not just the Betty songs you're hearing, but Haven's an amazing songwriter. Liz is a great songwriter as well. And there's a conglomeration of everybody in this band, and the songs come from that, I know. But Sharon, this is kind of your pet project, isn't it, 5 foot Betty?
2: It is. The love of my life. And these two people are two of the loves of my life. We are very, very fortunate. We call ourselves a chosen family band and also a mutual admiration society. And I think it's rare and special and so miraculous. And there's not enough words to express the appreciation to be able to work and play and spend time and try and park a car with these people.
4: We are good at putting lipstick on, though.
2: Oh,
4: that's
2: great.
4: That's really good, yeah.
3: Speak for yourselves. I don't do the makeup thing.
2: But you drive the truck.
3: I can drive a truck.
2: And you can parallel probably all of our special Betty's superpowers.
3: This is true.
1: Yeah. And your superpower come directly from your AstroTurf boots, I know, Sharon.
2: The boots have taken on a life of their own, Neil. They are officially the fourth Betty. We've literally had an experience where people walk up to us and say, can we take a picture? And we say yes. And they take a picture of the boots and they walk away. And that's cool. We're cool with that. But yes, I guess Betty Boots is the name of the boots.
1: Well, I know that when I see you out and about at a show, I can always pick you out.
2: Right? You must be looking at the ground, but yes.
1: Well, usually, yeah.
2: I'm standing on my head. That could be possible.
1: I'm going to get you to do that one of these days.
2: challenge accepted. I mean, we kind of accept a challenge.
1: Well, it's so great to have you guys here, and you're sounding great. How about some more?
2: Sure. So I'm going to step out here on the guitar and present another song that's going to be on the Student Driver EP. And we mentioned Sam, the shamanic driving instructor, and this is a song called Sam I Am.

Sam, the driving shaman, is the bestest in the land. Sending out pure energy with a steady hand. Says every destination is a journey to the heart. And up this mountain highway is the perfect place to start. Sam says where we're going is a million miles from here. Right around the corner, shifting past your fears like that sunlight in the valley. We're traveling through time. Knowing where you're going puts the rhythm in the rhyme. Oh, Sam, I am. Sam, I am. I am. Oh, Sam, I am, Sam, I am, I am. Sam, the driving shaman, says your car's most vital part is your radiating force field and your spare and hopeful heart, telling all the woodland creatures you're only passing through, wishing them a goodly day in all they're gonna do. There's a welcome moment waiting in the lost and found, a graceful invitation built on higher ground. Some folks love to run, and some folks like to hide. Let's ride.

There's a welcome invitation in the lost and found, a graceful hesitation here on higher ground. Some folks love to run and others like to hide. Let's ride

movies, like little videos. And so if you can imagine driving up to Estes with a shamanic driving instructor who's helping you use your force field to repel oncoming critters, that's kind of maybe the song is playing in that movie. We're going to talk about, well, love again, which is our favorite topic in the Bettys. And we talked about, you know, there's a lot of love songs in the world, and there's breakup songs, and there's sad songs. But what about writing a song of love to the people that you get to work and play with? And so here it is, and it's called Let's Start a Trio, and it goes like this.

0: 1 and a 2 and a 3 trio. Now I'm going to pass the mic back to Haven. She is going to introduce this beautiful, beautiful song that she sings incredibly, just, again, creating a movie in sound. And I'll let her take it from there.
1: Thanks. It's kind of like musical mic up in here, y'all. Yeah, this is a song that my friend Fred wrote for me to record, and I love this song so much. And I also love Fred. Yeah, and this is about the story of his grandmother who did play the fiddle, and he wrote the song in honor of her. And so yeah, it gets to the story gets to live on through this song, which is really cool. Yeah, and here's our 5 Foot Betty version. This is called Alabama Sugar, and we have a

0: So we're in a bluegrass minute here. We are actually named for a historical bluegrass banjo heroine named Betty Amos. And Betty was part of an all-girl country bluegrass band in the 60s. And they were on their way to play a USO gig in Labrador. And their plane started to go down over an ice floe. They threw the instruments out of the plane. They landed safely on the ice. And the way we tell the story, we like to embellish just a little Betty bit, that they were rescued and they were taken, which is true, and they were taken to the USO base, which is true. And we say that they played the gig on time on borrowed instruments. And we always like to say, if Betty can do that, we can do this, whatever the next challenge that we have put in front of us. And 5 foot, I know you're not in the studio with us, but let's just do a quick height count. Haven, height.
1: Technically 5'1½", but I say 5'2".
0: Liz, height.
2: 5'7".
0: Me, 4'10½", going on 11. And this is our song about Betty Amos, and it's called Betty Amos. 1, 2, 3, and...

0: I fell for you once, but you can't make me fall for you twice. The year is 1961. Daddy plays banjo, so much fun, in a girl band touring for the USO. When en route to Labrador, the airplane's engine stalls on board, and the pilot calls,
1: "Good Lord, we're sinking low."
0: Well, what you gonna do? There, Betty and her sisters threw their mandolin, guitar, and banjo from the plane. The silver bird lands on the ice, where, yes, this one time will suffice.

Well, I fell for you once, played kiss and tell you once, dwelled under your spell once, lived to tell you once. I fell for you once. But you can't make me fall for you twice. We're going to pivot back to love, I think. This is a song, if you're listening, maybe not if you're driving your car because you might get distracted, but if you're at home, if you're in a safe space, again, where you aren't responsible or you don't like flipping an omelet or anything, you should sing along. It's pretty easy. I think you're going to learn it. A little bit of a tongue twister, but we know you can do it. We trust you because you listen to KGNU and therefore you are awesome and up to the task. So this is a song called A Little Lot of Love, and it goes like this.

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0: Great songs, great musicianship. Just too bad you don't have any fun doing what you do, right?
1: We have
2: definitely no fun.
1: There was no fun allowed.
0: No, Haven was not just about laughing a minute ago during the song.
2: Literally, Neil walks in and he goes, "I'm not going to make you laugh today," and that was enough. I was like, "That's it."
3: You just make ourselves laugh all the time, so yeah. You're already at a losing battle, Neil.
0: Yeah, I know. The thing is with Haven, all you got to do is look at her and she'll laugh. So, you know, it's not tough.
2: Oh, no.
0: See, I told you.
2: You're like, that's not true at all.
0: So, the Bettys.
1: Yes.
0: Great songs. The originals are amazing. The covers you choose are tasteful and interesting. And again, the musicianship and singing is just amazing. I am so happy for you guys. I truly am. You do an amazing job, and we're so lucky to have you in this evening.
1: We feel the same way. I mean, Neil, you're such a supporter of musicians, and you are a musician, so you extra get it. You're a fantastic musician and a songwriter. And just an ace human being.
0: Well, thank you so much. Yeah. I left the 20 in your case.
1: That's great, because we'll use it for donuts. Actually, we're going for dumplings. We're pivoting. It's usually donuts. Do you know that we were kicked out of the Voodoo Donuts on East Colfax in Denver?
0: You got to do something to get kicked out of any place on East Colfax.
1: That was the whole point. So we were practicing our one mic technique. We had a friend that was helping us, and he reached, we got our donuts, he reached over the counter and he got the mop, the broom, mop, broom.
3: Something with a stick that
1: mop.
3: Was a cleaning tool.
1: Yeah, yeah. And put it in the middle, and we were practicing, and the person who had just been kindly serving us our donuts said, "I don't know how to tell you guys this, but my manager is going to lose it. You need to leave." And we feel like that gives us really good street cred as a band, that we have been bounced from a venue on East Colfax.
0: Hey, I'm telling you, that's pretty punk rock.
2: So true. They call us the donut thieves on the streets, y'all.
0: We're
3: blocking
0: the pickup
3: window.
1: It's true. Anyway, that was a digression. Sorry about that. But yeah, it's all true. So when Liz says squirrel, we will have conversations in a rehearsal. We'll start. We're like, we're going to work on this song. And then 15 minutes later, we're like, anyway, diffraction is a really interesting way that the sky is blue. And then Liz will go, squirrel.
0: It amazes me that a trio can have six conversations going on at once.
3: Wait till you get in our heads.
0: Well, golly, it has been so much fun having you guys in. And I would be remiss if I didn't personally thank George Figg back
1: George
0: behind
1: Figg,
0: me.
1: George Figg.
0: Hey, George.
1: Yay, George.
0: He's a magician and the hardest working guy I know. Bettys, thanks so much for coming in. I know you got a few more for us. Take us on out.
1: We will do that.

It's a song about taking all the opportunities. We're very grateful for this opportunity tonight at KGNU. I want to thank everyone on the staff and the volunteers. You bring so much happiness and support and joy to our world. We're really grateful. And this is called Time to Fly.

We have one thing left to say, and we're going to sing it. And it goes like this. Thank you, KGNU, with all our Betty hearts. We're so grateful

0: That was a lot of fun, y'all. That was a whole lot of fun.
1: Well, thanks for having us. This was a blast.
0: Thanks for coming in, and thanks for everybody out there listening to the Cabaret Show this evening. We'll be getting on with our programming, but I think you got one more in you?
2: Sure. Should we, want to do it?
0: Yeah.
2: Sure. So this is another song from the Student Driver LP, and it's called $3 Martini, and it's about being unseen until it's time for you to shine.

was born like anybody's born in a place like any place. And she was taught that God would love the ones who plied the roughest space. But every night she prayed her prayers alone,

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That was Samia with the track Cinderblock. Her latest single, other than her live album, it was released last September. And coincidentally, you can see Samia play at Red Rocks on September 16th, just 2 days to the year before she released, or a year after, minus 2 days, since she released that single. So really atmospheric, beautiful kind of indie pop there. And we'll stick with that for the next one, which is a brand new track from Blonde Shell called Violins. That also happens to be the name of her upcoming album, which will be out in its entirety on September 25th, her third album. You're tuned into KGNU. This is Sound Lab, and I'm Hannah Taub. It is always a pleasure to be on air, sharing new music. I've got a lot of music tonight, as I always do. Somehow I squeeze in 2 hours of it, and it never seems like enough time to get through all the good stuff. There's just always new music coming out. Hopefully some of you listeners out there were able to tune into that lovely cabaret. That was such a heartwarming cabaret. Really lovely group of women performing there, the Bettys. We love new music on KGNU, and I've got a little bit of it tonight as well. But first, let's go with the LA artist Blonde Shell. Stay tuned.

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Isn't that a pretty one? I was singing along in the studio. That's Love of the Song by Jobi Riccio. She's from Morrison, Colorado. We can claim her as our own, though she now is based in Nashville with the other country stars. Her latest album, Face the Feeling, was released pretty recently in May. There we go. Let's see if she's doing any shows. I think she already came through, and now it looks like she's doing a UK tour, and then she'll be back stateside. But I don't see any Colorado on the list. Too bad. Before Jobi Riccio, we heard Jessica Lee Mayfield. She has a brand new album out called Miss Obliteration. We heard the beautiful track Forgot. She released that album just a couple of weeks ago on June 12th. And she's been on the indie scene for a long time. I feel like she's kind of a Tumblr artist. She had a great album, Make My Head Sing, that came out in 2017 with the standout track, I Want to Love You, or Sea and Stars, actually, the last track. That's the one I'm thinking of, that the Wednesday frontman, Katie Hartsfield, I believe her name is, has said was the first song she learned how to play on guitar by watching Jessica Lee Mayfield play it on YouTube. That track really reminded me of Mazzy Star, so I played Mazzy Star. We heard the track Be My Angel from She Hangs Brightly, which was the debut studio album of Mazzy Star, released on May 21st, 1990 by Rough Trade Records, and it was re-released by Capitol Records later that year. Before that, really a standout track for me in the last couple of weeks since I discovered it, we heard Morgan Nagler with the track Cradle the Pain off of her latest album, I've Got Nothing to Lose and I'm Losing It. The album came out on March 13th. Morgan Nagler lives in Los Angeles. Whoa. She writes and sings songs that sound like realist hope. She opened for King Tuff on a recent tour, and he also produced and engineered this latest album that we heard from. At the very top of that set, we heard Violins by Blondshell. That's also the name of the LA artist's upcoming album, which comes out September 25th. She'll also be headed out on tour. And we've got lots more music here on SoundLab, so let's hear some more. I hope everyone's enjoying their evening. They've got their tea, their dessert, their beverage or snack of choice, cozied up to tune in to their favorite radio station, or at least tuned in to mine. Up next here, Brennan Weddle. She was kind of discovered by Katie Crutchfield of Waxahachie, who actually produced this album. It's Katie Crutchfield's first producing credit, along with Brad Cook, who's Katie Crutchfield's longtime producing collaborator. Really excited for this album. Let's hear the single Pretty Little Fantasy.

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That's the one and only, the late, the great Jason Molina, his band, the Magnolia Electric Co., the track 31 Seasons in the Minor Leagues. That's off of the anniversary reissue of Hard to Love a Man, celebrating 20 years since its release as of February of this year. Hard to believe that Jason Molina has been out of the scene for so long. We miss him dearly, and his music has inspired so many, including the artist we will hear in the next set at the top, Thomas Dahlbaum. But before we get to him, let's talk about Greg Mendez, who we heard before the Magnolia Electric Co. His brand new album, Beautyland, was recently released. We heard the sweet little track, Serving Drinks, little vignette about bartending. You know, it's hard for musicians out here these days. A lot of them have side gigs, but if they can make music about it, all the better. That album came out on May 29th, and Greg Mendez is based in Philadelphia. Looks like he's doing an East Coast tour. Oh, actually all over the country. And will he come to Denver? Yes, Lost Lake, August 21st. There we go. Before that, we heard Alex G with the track Oranges off of his 2025 release called Headlights. He's also based in Philly. And we heard Squirrel Flower before that. She's a Chicago artist with a brand new album coming out soon called Say a Prayer to the Gods of Getting Going. And we heard the track Reelin'. It almost sounded like a cover to me, something about the lyrics and the sound where they had a vintage quality to them. But it's a Squirrel Flower original. And that album comes out on August 21st, and you can see her when she comes through Denver at Globe Hall on November 15th. She calls her music witch rock. I like that. We heard La Reine. She is based in Montreal, Quebec. She's got a new album coming called Don't Be Funny Without Me. We heard the single Gold in California. You can hear the full album when it comes out on August 28th. Elizabeth Moen before that with the single Renaissance Man, also based out of Chicago. She's really got an excellent voice. I really have been stunned by that track and listening to it on repeat. It's worth checking out her, if you can find a live version online of her performing that song. It's a lot of fun. That came out on June 17th, and it was recorded by Spencer Tweedy, who is Jeff Tweedy's son of Wilco fame. The very top of that kind of long set there, we heard Brennan Weddle. She's got an album coming out, also titled Brennan Weddle. It's going to be her first release on Anti. Comes out on August 21st, and it was co-produced by the one and only Katie Crutchfield of Waxahachie, along with Brad Cook, who is her longtime collaborator and producer. Katie Crutchfield supposedly discovered Brennan Weddle's music from her friend Lindsay Jordan of the band Snail Mail. They were sitting around one night just passing songs back and forth on YouTube, and Katie was stunned by Brennan's gift and reached out and wanted to see if she could help kind of boost the Nashville artist's career at all. And sure enough, the album is coming out, and Brennan Weddle's heading out on tour. She won't be coming to Denver on this tour, but we'll keep an eye out maybe for next year. Pretty great stuff. Excited for that album. And as many repeat listeners know, I love anything that Katie Crutchfield touches, so no surprise there. Up next, let's hear Thomas Dahlbaum with the track Pulverize from his latest album, Birds of Paradise.

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2: All right, that last track was from Vince Staples, the Long Beach-based rapper. His latest album, Crybaby, just came out on June 5th, and we heard the track Cotton. Before that, we heard Santa Cruz's hardcore band Scowl. They covered Devo's track Whip It. And just a couple of days ago, they put out a couple of remixes of songs from their April 2025 album, Are We All Angels? So if you're fans of Model Actrice, Sextile, or Machine Girl, be sure to check out those remixes. Genesis Owusu before that, he's an artist from Canberra, Australia. Might be the first one from there that I've played. His latest album was called Red Star Woo and the Worldwide Scourge. That's a tough one for me. May 15th is when that album came out. It was his third studio album. And kind of a block party vibe, as one of my friends, the one and only DJ Jessica Numbers, suggested. Shout out to my partner. He turned me on to this band. It's fun to reach out to your friends and loved ones and family for music recommendations. And, of course, to KGNU DJs, we heard the track Runnin' Outta Time from Genesis. Before that was Weezer. Their 20th studio album is scheduled for release on August 21st via Reprise Records. They've got that single that we heard, Shine Again, and another single with Carly Hartzman of Wednesday called We Might As Well Be Strangers. Yard Act, before that, they're based out of Leeds in the UK. We heard their latest single, New Beginnings. Their upcoming album is called You're Gonna Need a Little Music. Billy Came Back by This Is Lorelei. He's got an album coming called The Singer in My Band. It's gonna be his first album for Matador Records, and it'll be out September 11th. The guy behind that band, This Is Lorelei, that's his solo project. Nate Amos is his name. He's also in the band Water From Your Eyes. And at the very top of that set, if you can think all the way back to when we heard Thomas Dahlbaum, his album Birds of Paradise was released just a couple of weeks ago on May 22nd. Features Jake Lenderman, otherwise known as MJ Lenderman, on one of his tracks there, or I think a couple of them, but he's a New Orleans-based singer-songwriter, really great Americana vibe, definitely Jason Molina influence I hear in that one, a little bit of Townes Van Zandt maybe. We heard the track Pulverize. All right, well, it is 9:22. I am jamming out in the studio. You're tuned into KGNU, and this is Sound Lab. I'm Hannah Taub. Up next here, we're going to hear Fontaine's D.C. with an older track, a couple years old at least, called A Hero's Death.

All right. That's a brand new single from an artist called Grumpy. The track is called 25. Grumpy is kind of an enigma to me, but they've got an excellent September EP called Piebald that came out last September. Pretty crazy album art as well, if you can check that out. And I think I found this artist because they've collaborated with Harmony Tividad, who some of you may know as a former member of the band Girlpool, who has now kind of branched into sound more like this, kind of electronic, indie, pop, weirdness, good weirdness. We like good weirdness here at KGNU. We heard Feeble Little Horse before that. They've got a track, or an album rather, called Bitknot. And it's excellent. It's different. I think they kind of had more of an indie rock, like a standard indie, not standard, but I think they've gotten weirder in a good way as well on this album. We heard the track Rewind. Before that was Slow Pulp. They're based out of Madison, Wisconsin. They have a new album coming called Melody. And we heard the first single, Better Man. Keep an eye out for the full album on September 18th. And they will be playing the Ogden Theater here in Denver on October 19th. Wishy, before that, they're from Indianapolis. They've got an album coming called Nature's Pill. We heard the first single off of that album called Lovesick. Keep an eye out for that one on October 2nd. Francis of Delirium. They are from Luxembourg. They have a brand new album called Run, Run, Pure Beauty. We heard the track It's a Beautiful Life. That album came out on May 29th. Not every show that I play a band from Luxembourg, so that's kind of fun. They describe their music as homemade rock from our hearts to yours. The very top of that set, we heard Dublin, Ireland's band Fontaines D.C. We heard a track called A Hero's Death off the album of the same name from 2020. And Fontaines D.C. looks like they are touring for the next forever, but not to Denver. Sadly. All right, it is 9:43. You are tuned into KGNU. I'm Hannah Taub, and this is Sound Lab. We've probably got time for another little set here. Lots of new music tonight. I feel like I really overused the phrase brand new, but there you go. Keeping it fresh, this next one's Ian Sweet. Her newest single is called Silver Screen.

All right. Continuing on in the background here, we've got Julia Holter, brand new track, Fantasy, from her soon-to-come album, Materia. Kind of a good transition to the heavy set, so if you want a jazzier sound, stick around from 10 to midnight. Before Julia Holter, we heard Carla Del Forno, whose album Confession I really enjoyed, came out April 24th. It's just got a vintage-iness to it, kind of a... It doesn't feel American, if that makes sense. Well, it kind of makes a lot of sense because she's Australian, but anyway, I like that track, Blue Skies, that we heard quite a bit. Top of that little mini set there, brand new single from Ian Sweet. She has an album coming called Shiver Struck. And we heard the third single that's been released, Silver Screen. Jillian Medford is the artist behind that band. All right, let's squeeze in a little bit of Beth Orton. Here's Cigarette Curls from her latest album, The Ground Above, released just 4 days ago.

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3: Yes, yes, gentle listener. Sting Baby here with you for my fifth Thursday heavy set. Last day of Pride Month. So happy Pride. You are seen, you are loved. Got 2 hours of jazz oddities for you. Let's go.

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Sting Baby here with you on this fifth Tuesday heavy set. Thank you so much for joining me. Started the show off with Ambrose. Akin Musire and Mary Halverson. Asked my movie podcast Discord in their music section for some suggestions, and that was an artist that I came up on and was stoked. After sound check, we heard Textures by Herbie Hancock, and then Regal by John Zorn, and finished the set off with another Mary Halverson track, The Gate. And right now we're hearing Okonski featuring Koshimea with the track Flying. Today is Tuesday, June the 30th. Final day of Pride Month. Hope you all have had a fun and joyous Pride. Denver goes off. And not to downgrade Boulder, but I didn't know this. There is not a gay bar in Boulder. Just gonna leave that where it is. Forgot to mention that if you want any more information on the track listings for tonight's show, you can always go to kgnu.org for a full playlist with the artists, the tracks, more album information. Again, that's at kgnu.org. Again, I'll be here with you until the midnight hour, at which point Sleepless Nights will be bringing you into the new day and the new month. Next up, got for all my cat people out there, Jimmy Smith, the cat. Keep it locked right here, KGNU, your community radio.

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This is the sound. Nope. This is the Heavyset program. I do other programs, but sometimes I get mixed up. I could have played that last one on SoundLab easy. Yes, this is the Heavyset. Fifth Tuesday of the month, so that means your host Stang Baby is here. Thanks for tuning in. Let's run back that last set of music. We heard at the top of the set, Jimmy Smith with The Cat. Kind of a delightful, chaotic one. Perfect for this program. After Jimmy Smith, we heard Masayoshi Takanaka with O Tango Suerte. And finish that set off with Marcos Valle, Estrelar, nice bossa nova piece. I am jealous to whoever gets to see him next month. I believe it's on July the 18th. Jazz is Dead will be at the Fillmore, I believe. But I will be out of town, sadly. I've missed a few things that I really wanted to check out, or will miss them. Tonight I wasn't able to see Mikey and Nikki at Sea Film Center. For anyone who got to see that, I am jealous. Shoot me an email if you did. I want to hear how the screening was. Great film. I only recently got into Elaine May. She directed most of them awesome movies, but I've yet to see Ishtar, but I've seen the first three. Heartbreak Kid with Charles Grodin, which is hilarious. Mikey and Nikki, which is just incredible hangout movie from start to finish. And the first, New Leaf, which starred Elaine May and Walter Matthau. It's an awesome one. If you haven't seen her flicks, check them out. And currently, I forgot to mention, we are now listening to Rachel Kichlew by Okonski. Got a little over an hour left here in the show. I've got plenty more coming up. This, another one from Masayoshi Takanaka. This one, Reason. Keep it locked here to KGNU.

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3: 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Got an hour left in the set. Let's run back that last set of tracks. We heard another one from Masayoshi Takanaka with Breezin'. And then Surprise Chef with Consulate Case, which was a bit weird, but after that we got real weird with Minbol, I Cried a Million Tears Last Night. You don't turn into heavy set for not weird. So I hope you enjoyed. Again, happy Pride to all. Hope that you've had a blast representing and sharing your joy. I will not be on air for my first Thursday Sound Lab this week. The homie Piece of the Evening Star will be filling in. That'll be on Thursday the 2nd from 8 to 10 p.m. right here on KGNU. But I will be back for my show on the first Tuesday in August. So that'll be the 6th. I love doing sound labs because I can just choose a genre and go wild. Haven't decided what August will be. It's my birthday month. So maybe we'll figure out some Leo songs. Maybe all artists who are Leos. That just might be it. Again, you can find a full playlist of everything I've played here tonight at kgnu.org. If you want any more artist information, the tracks, the albums, they're all there. So next up, the track Nuba One by Andrew Cyril, Jian Lee, and Jimmy Lyons. Right here on KGNU, your community radio.

Yes, yes, gentle listener. Staying Baby here with you on the heavy set. Wrapping up. Before we do that, we'll do birthdays and run over that last set of music. Started it off with Andrew Cyril, Gian Lee, and Jimmy Lyons with the track Nuba One. And then Weldon Irvine with the track Jungle Juice. Mel Brown with Swamp Fever. Habibi by Mop Mop. Bill Plummer and the Cosmic Brotherhood with the track Lady Friend. And we just heard, Luis Sabu Martinez, Ray Romero, and Evelio Quintero with the Bongo. And right now we're hearing Tabu Le Rochera with Joju Zewa. Again, let's go ahead and do birthdays. Born on this day, June the 30th. In 1936, in Brooklyn, Dave Van Ronk, American folk singer and songwriter. He was the inspiration for the character Llewyn Davis in the Coen Brothers film Inside Llewyn Davis. Had a really cool, raspy kind of voice. If you haven't heard any of his recordings, go back and check him out. In 1943, born in Detroit, Michigan, Florence Ballard, original founding member of the Supremes, was a member from 1959 to 1967. And if I read correctly, was described as a hell of a singer, probably the strongest of the three girls, said Marvin Gaye. And where did I see that? She contributed vocals to a total of 16 top 40 hit singles and 14 top 10 singles between 1963 and 1967. Had some mental health problems, had some alcohol abuse issues, and eventually left the group. Sad story, but great voice. Also, Billy Brown in 1946, born in Perth, Amboy, New Jersey. Billy Brown, member of The Moments, at the track you probably remember, Love on a Two-Way Street, off of Staying Records, actually.

1953, Hale Linz, born in Monterey, California, member of the Dire Straits from 1980 to 1985, and also a film score composer. Brendan O'Brien, born in 1960 in Atlanta, Georgia, Grammy Award winning sound engineer and record producer, has worked with the likes of Pearl Jam, Stone Temple Pilots, Rage Against the Machine, Chris O'Connell, and Bruce Springsteen, the boss. Let's see if I recognize Phil Anselmo, born in 1968 in New Orleans, member of Pantera. Modesty Yahoo, born in Westchester, Pennsylvania in 1979. Andy Knowles of Franz Ferdinand, born in 1982. And I think that's all that I recognize. Yeah. So those are the birthdays. Actually, let me check my personal as well. Sometimes I forget. I want to shout out the buds. Nope. But happy birthday to my guy Dennis, born yesterday. Love you, bud. So again, we've got just a few minutes left here before Sleepless Nights. That program runs from midnight to 3 a.m. every single day. So keep it locked here. Got a few more left. Next up, another one from Ambrose Henkin Monsieur with Mr. Roscoe. Consider the simultaneous right here on KGNU, your community radio.

Hey y'all, wanted to come on one last time and say thank you for tuning in. Again, you can always catch me on the 5th Tuesday, whenever that happens, here on Heavyset from 10 p.m. to midnight, and every first Thursday on SoundLab from 8 to 10 p.m. But again, I will not be on this week, as I will be out of town. And Pisa, the Evening Star, will be sitting in, so be sure to tune into that. But I will be back on the 6th of August, and I think, actually, I have a date in July. I think I'm filling in for Gospel Channel. Let me double check. Yes, that will be Sunday, the 26th of July from 7 to 9 p.m., where I'll be filling in for Ginger on the Gospel Chime program. So again, that'll be July the 26th from 7 to 9 a.m. And then on Thursday, August the 6th from 8 to 10 p.m. for SoundLab. And who knows? Maybe something else in between if someone needs a sub. Love doing random other shows. But again, thank you so much for tuning in. Stay tuned for Sleepless Nights. I've been your host, Stang Baby. Take care of each other. Till next time.

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Well, yes, you're tuned in to KGNU FM 88.5 Boulder, 1390 Denver. What is it, DJ Dub T on Sleepless Nights? And we started that session with big new tune out of France, with OBF Sound and Junior Roy, Babylon Corner, followed by the Dub. And then we moved into a new release out of Puerto Rico, with Gomba Yabari and Ashe at the controls, with the first track off of that EP, Coming Strong. And then we led into new release from Marcus God, Where Me Come From, off of his new album, brand new release, big tune. So yeah, we keep it moving on Sleepless Nights. This is DJ Dub T. Don't sleep.

Yeah, well, you're listening to DJ Dub T filling in on Sleepless Nights. Yeah, we have a full moon tonight, man. And if you're watching the World Cup, man, shout out to Mexico with a big victory tonight over Ecuador. Yeah, man, they controlled the game. They look dominant. Man, Mexico going far. But yeah, we started that session with a big tune, big sound out of Jamaica, Samri Eye. Yeah, man, nice roots and culture artist with the track Kingston Heat, followed by the dub version. And then we went into a track called Vinyl Lover from Johnny Go Figure, an artist I'm just hearing about, man. I don't know much about the artist really, but we love the sound. Yeah, sound good. And then we go into the big sound from Kabaka Pyramid. You know, the big artist out of Jamaica. Roots and culture sound. With the song Mary Jane. Yeah, man, shout out. All the herb, man. All the healing. Yeah, followed by the dub from the man Tippy I. I grade dub. Yeah, man, big sound. Yeah, we keep it moving. KGNU FM, 88.5 Boulder, 1390 Denver. This is Sleepless Nights. I go by the name of DJ Dub T. Don't sleep.

Original Chronic Sound, Spanish Town, Jamaica. And we have some lyrics in stock. I want to say big respect to all farmers scene and big respect to all original DJ scene. Nicodemus and Reddy and the Galaxy scene. I want to say big up Dr. LB scene. I want to say Bourbon and say a word. I want to say big respect to the legendary Super Cat scene. 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

it's coming to you called Bad Boy Business, otherwise known as Road Boy. 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Yeah. 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
3: Hola, ¿qué tal? 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
4: As of July 1st, KGNU's interim summer program schedule is in effect. 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
6: This is Andrew Peach with the headlines at midday GMT. A new report reveals stronger evidence of atrocities by the paramilitary rapid support forces during the fall of the Sudanese city of El Fasher.
7: I am a displaced woman who fled El Fasher. They left us with nothing, not even food. They beat my two-year-old child right in front of me.
6: China introduces a new law which critics say is aimed at erasing minority groups. And the Japanese yen is at its lowest level against the dollar in 40 years. Also in the newsroom, the search for survivors after Venezuela's earthquakes.
8: You need to hire earth-moving equipment, and all of that has been used on the houses of the rich and important people. But these are people in here too, not dogs or animals, and they deserve help.
6: How Dutch players are facing racist abuse after their team's elimination from the Men's World Cup. And we're at Wimbledon with both the men's and women's world number ones in action. Those stories on the way in the newsroom from the BBC.
9: BBC News with Govinda Gill. Police in South Africa say they've arrested more than 900 people during Tuesday's nationwide protest against illegal immigration. Charges range from looting to inciting public violence. Tuesday marked an unofficial deadline set by anti-immigration groups for all undocumented migrants to leave South Africa. Myeni Jones reports.
10: According to South Africa's Joint Security Body, the largest number of arrests made on Tuesday were in the Western Cape. But the authorities detained people across the country, including in KwaZulu-Natal and in the Eastern Cape. A spokesperson for the security forces said 120 marches were held on Tuesday. The majority were peaceful, while 12 turned violent. The South African Defence Force was deployed to central Johannesburg to help the police deal with reports of looting, robberies and violence. A BBC crew also witnessed looting in the informal settlement of Claremont in Durban late on Tuesday night.
9: Amnesty International has called for a peacekeeping force to be sent to Sudan after detailing the extent of crimes against humanity allegedly being committed there. A wide-ranging report by the human rights group said the paramilitary rapid support forces committed numerous crimes and ethnic cleansing during its bloody attack on the city of El Fasher last year. Barbara Plett-Usher reports from Nairobi.
11: The rapid support forces now appear to be preparing for another major offensive against a strategic city, Al Obeid, in south-central Sudan. That's raised international alarm about the possibility of more violence against civilians. RSF leaders have acknowledged some violations were committed in Al Fasher, but insist the scale has been exaggerated by their enemies. They also say they've approved the opening of safe corridors for civilians in Al Obeid. But Amnesty says it has identified RSF commanders responsible for violations of international law and is stressing the need for accountability.
9: UNICEF is warning the twin earthquakes that struck Venezuela a week ago have exacerbated the risks of child exploitation and trafficking if separated children are not quickly identified and reunited with relatives. The charity estimates that nearly 700,000 children require humanitarian assistance across the affected areas. Local charities have documented reports of rescued children going missing. Initial figures suggest more than 1,000 people in Spain have died as a result of last month's heatwave. Here's our environment correspondent, Matt McGrath.
12: The brutal June heatwave that hit much of Europe is being linked to the deaths of at least 1,028 people in Spain, according to preliminary estimates from the Madrid-based Carlos III Health Institute. That figure is more than double the number linked to heat in the same period last year. Spain's weather agency says the first 6 months of 2026 were the country's hottest on record, with temperatures 1.6 degrees Celsius above normal. Scientists say climate change is driving the intensity of heat waves like this one.
9: BBC News. Police in Belgium say several people have died in a fire which broke out at an apartment block in the city of Antwerp. The exact number of victims isn't known and a search is continuing for anyone left inside the building. The fire service said heavy smoke was making the rescue operation more difficult. More than 200 people live in the 10-storey block. Indirect negotiations are reported to be taking place between the US and Iran in Qatar as concerns have been rising over whether the ceasefire will continue to hold. A senior Iranian official has told the Reuters news agency that talks have been underway since Tuesday night and are focusing on the Strait of Hormuz and the release of frozen Iranian assets. Three people have died from suffocation in Mexico City as thousands of football fans crowded the streets on Tuesday night to celebrate the national team's victory over Ecuador in the World Cup. The authority said that emergency teams tended to three people who had fallen unconscious at different locations but were unable to resuscitate them. The lead singer of the 70s disco group The Village People, Victor Willis, has died at the age of 74. Victor Willis was recognised by millions of people for his performances dressed as a traffic policeman and a Navy officer. He co-wrote many of the Village People's hits, including YMCA. It became known as a gay anthem, but Willis said that was not the song's intention. He said they wrote their music for everyone.
13: The first album was basically about gay life. When I wrote the second album, I had to broaden the spectrum of it because I wasn't gay. When I would write lyrics, it could be taken by any type of lifestyle, more than just one. I wanted to write it to where it could be comfortable for gay people or it could be comfortable for straight.
9: He was born in Texas, the son of a Baptist preacher, and first developed his powerful voice in his father's church. That's the latest BBC News.
6: And this is Andrew Peach on the BBC World Service. Welcome to the newsroom. Let's start with the ongoing civil war in Sudan, when the Rapid Support Forces, the RSF, took the city of El Fasher last October. They were almost immediately surrounded by reports of atrocities carried out by troops against civilians. One of the most shocking allegations was that patients and staff were killed at a hospital. These people who fled the city had terrible stories to tell.
14: There are violations taking place on the roads, including looting and shooting, with no distinction made between young or old. Thanks be to God, we managed to reach Tawila.
7: I am a displaced woman who fled El Fasher. They left us with nothing, not even food. They beat my two-year-old child right in front of me, and I nearly lost my mind when I saw that.
6: People who escaped El Fasher speaking last year. The United Nations has already said the attack on the city bore the hallmarks of genocide. Now we've got a new report from Amnesty International with more details about what happened. Among other accusations, Amnesty says the RSF deliberately targeted children. The RSF now seems to be planning an attack on another city in the south, El Obeid. There are fears that the same kind of thing could happen there. Our Africa correspondent Barbara Pettusher told me why this new report matters.
15: I think this report essentially strengthens the evidence we already had about mass atrocities being committed in El Fasher, not just when the RSF took it over and captured it last October, but also in the siege of the city and the campaign in the surrounding areas. So Amnesty interviewed more than 200 survivors. They talked about witnessing mass killings, detentions, beatings, sexual violence, the kind of thing that we have heard before. Amnesty very much emphasized that there was an ethnic element to this. The armed groups that were defending the city came from the local Zagawa tribe, and so the RSF seems to have targeted the Zagawa civilians just as it did the fighters. One thing that struck me is that they said that the children were not collateral damage of the violence. There were cases of them being deliberately targeted, so they mentioned specifically shootings, abductions in particular, also rape. And they said that they had identified RSF commanders who had carried out violations of international law, and they urged accountability. I suppose a takeaway that I had was, as the evidence mounts, calls for accountability grow, and yet the violence is still being committed with impunity. Which it is. I should say, as we've reported before, that the RSF has admitted there were some violations in El Fasher, but it says the scale of them were wildly exaggerated by its enemies.
6: Obviously, it's important to document the truth and the full horrors of what happened, but does this report lead to anything? Does it change anything?
15: It adds to the calls for criminal investigations, for monitoring, for eventually using the bodies that do international accountability, such as the International Criminal Court, to try to bring people to book for what has happened. And the other thing it does is it also strengthens calls for some sort of civilian protection mechanism, an international protection force, especially as the RSF does appear to be preparing to launch an invasion of another city, the strategic city of El Obeid in central Sudan, which has led to lots of international expressions of concern that there could be more civilian killings.
6: And in terms of where we are now with this ongoing conflict between the RSF and the Sudanese military, what's happening today?
15: The RSF does appear to be preparing to launch an invasion of this other city, the south central city of El Obeid, which is at a strategic transport and location junction. It has essentially had the city under siege for a large part of the war, but it has increased drone strikes in recent months, and it has started to mass troops there. El Obeid is different than Al-Fashir in the sense that the local population there is not one major ethnic group that the RSF sees as an enemy, which it did in Al-Fashir. There's people from all over Sudan in El Obeid. But nevertheless, the increase in drone strikes have really been targeting things like fuel and water and power and supply trucks. So there's a humanitarian crisis. I was speaking to somebody whose family is in El Obeid, and I said, are they preparing to flee if the RSF looked like it was actually going to be able to launch a ground invasion? She said, not really. She said, the feeling in El Obeid is they don't believe the RSF will be able to come in by ground. But also, I think just the effort of leaving is huge. If you manage to get to another so-called safe city, rent is just over the top. Displacement camps are not a place you want to be. About 200,000 people in El Obeid are already displaced. So people are quite reluctant to move.
6: That's our Africa correspondent, Barbara Platt-Usher, with me. Next to China and a new law which has come into effect focusing on the country's different ethnic groups. The Chinese government says the legislation, which is more than 60 articles long, will promote ethnic unity and harmony. Critics say it will impose the culture of China's dominant ethnic group, the Han Chinese, on the rest of the population. The law, for example, makes it clear that children will now have to study using Mandarin Chinese, regardless of what language they speak at home. I asked Mickey Bristow what the law says and what the Chinese government is trying to achieve.
16: It's quite a long law with lots of provisions, but a couple of things stand out. Firstly, the law about language, which you mentioned there. Previously, Chinese governments have emphasised that ethnic minorities can learn, study, children at school in their own languages so that they get a proper grounding in that language. That's now flipped. So all children have to learn in Mandarin Chinese. The Chinese government says that's to help them integrate with the rest of China and to help them get jobs in the future. A couple of other things also shine out of this document. Firstly, that parents could be prosecuted for not teaching their children properly about ethnic harmony. They've got to teach them to love the Chinese Communist Party and to love China, or the China that the Communist Party defines as being China, and that they can be prosecuted for not doing that. That's kind of an odd idea. And thirdly, there is a provision where people can be prosecuted, individuals and organisations overseas. So you might say something about China's ethnic situation overseas and face prosecution. It's difficult to see how China could prosecute people whilst they are abroad. They don't have the legal basis to do that. But when people perhaps say things outside of China, go back to China, they might be prosecuted then. There's already evidence that's already happened.
6: Okay. And perhaps inevitably, with what you've just outlined, lots of criticism of this.
16: There is, primarily about the language. If you think about China, it's a vast country and a lot of minority groups are ethnically, linguistically, culturally very different to Han Chinese people. They make up about 90% of the population. So not allowing them to use their own language really undermines everything about their culture. A couple of years ago, I did a radio documentary about the situation in Tibet, where children as young as 3 and 4, they were going to kindergartens and schools. And because Tibet is a wide area with not many people, schools are often centrally placed and people have to go and board there. So they're learning all the time in Mandarin, going home and not being able to speak to their parents or their grandparents. So really it's undermining, this is what the critics argue, the very basis of what an ethnic culture is about.
6: And the concept of ethnic unity, it sounds like it means something different to the Chinese authorities than it might to many other people around the world.
16: Yeah, in many countries, we basically feel that the individual and groups have a right to express themselves, speak in whatever language they want, and have that enshrined in legislation. They might go to school, be able to interact with government organisations, see signposts in that language. In China, they don't see it like that. They fear the country splitting apart. And what they want to do, the Chinese government under Xi Jinping, is essentially bring everybody together under one dominant ideology, one dominant culture, the Han Chinese culture, and essentially allow people to dance and sing and wear ethnic costumes, but not go too deep into their culture.
6: Mickey Bristow reporting. This is The Newsroom with Andrew Peach here on the BBC World Service. Now to the Men's World Cup. It's into the knockout phase and the penalty shootout has therefore very quickly become a thing. Deciding a football match this way is dramatic, but it puts big pressure on the penalty taker. And it takes enormous courage, I guess, to step out for your country in front of tens of thousands of people in the stadium and millions of people watching around the world. A few years ago, three England players faced online racist abuse after missing penalties. And this week, the same thing has happened to several Dutch players after the Netherlands were eliminated from the World Cup. Let's go to the Netherlands and the Dutch sports journalist Refke op Hetveld, who's with us live on the programme. Refke, first of all, can you just talk us through the penalty shootout and the racist abuse that's resulted from it?
17: Yes, of course. So there are three Dutch players that have missed a quite dramatic penalty shootout that got the Dutch eliminated against Morocco a couple days ago. The three players that missed are Justin Kluivert and Crescencio Somerville, two Premier League players, and Quinton Timber. And yeah, they have unfortunately received a lot of racial abuse on their social media, including pictures of monkeys. Kluivert and Somerville have both turned off the ability to react on their Instagram after that, so it's hard to tell how many people responded to them exactly. But Timber's Instagram account is still open, and we can see dozens of people who have written racist comments. Thankfully, also a lot of people telling those people off, but it's still horrible, obviously.
6: So this is becoming a trend now, I guess, because there's such attention on the individual player if they miss a penalty, which the sort of presumption is that players will score. Fans are angry, they're looking for someone to blame, they're looking for some reason, and seem to alight on this whole business of race. What's the Dutch Football Association saying?
17: So they've responded last night from the United States, where they still are, and they are horrified. They say they are drawing a line. They've also said that they will report at a website where you can report online discrimination. So this is kind of like a contact point that will then look into the allegations and see if said comments are still online and if the comments are a particular criminal offense. We've also already heard that before the FA reported this, there have already been dozens of people reporting this specific racial abuse after the game.
6: Okay, and you probably know there's been a prosecution in the UK for online abuse of a black player. This is from the England women's team. Have there been any prosecutions of that sort in the Netherlands?
17: Not exactly, no. So there has been a campaign, actually, from the start of the World Cup here on national television starring Ruud Gullit, trying to create awareness on online abuse and trying to make sure that fans actually have a positive attitude towards the players. The online platform that I mentioned just now, where the FA will report this case, has been able to get, in previous cases, comments removed off of social media platforms. But as far as prosecutions, I couldn't really find much. I do know that last month, a TV presenter in the Netherlands of a far-right network has been convicted of community service for racist abuse on social media platform X a few years ago. But as for an actual prison sentence, like happened with the abuser of Jess Carter that you just talked about, I don't think that has happened yet in the Netherlands, no.
6: Okay, and just finally, Refke, stepping away from what's obviously a relatively small number of people using this as an excuse for racism, what's the more general mood in the country about the fact that the team are out?
17: Not very good, as you can imagine. Getting to the last 32 is not at all what the Netherlands were hoping for, both the team and the country. Everyone is really disappointed, not just with the fact that they lost against Morocco, but also with how they play. There's a lot of criticism on Ronald Koeman, the head coach, who actually stepped down this morning or last night. And the way he kind of, he's not a very adventurous coach. He played a very defensive kind of play all of a sudden in the round of 32. So, the mood is not great when it comes to football these days.
6: Really appreciate you joining us. Thank you very much indeed, Refke. Refke op Hetveld live with me from the Netherlands. Now, it is 6 days since we were telling you that there'd been two earthquakes in Venezuela on this programme. The full extent of the destruction still isn't known, and few Venezuelans think the official official figures bear much resemblance to the number of people who've actually died beneath the rubble. Along the northern coast of the country, some of the affected communities lived in social housing built under the late President Hugo Chavez. Victims' families are now saying those houses were of very poor quality. Our correspondent Will Grant has been meeting relatives who are refusing to give up the search.
8: Almost a week on from the dual earthquakes which flattened entire communities of northern Venezuela, 15-year-old Samuel Ordóñez is still calling out his older brother's name into the rubble. Edward is somewhere inside, entombed in the concrete and broken glass of a collapsed 12-storey housing block, built by the government of the late socialist leader Hugo Chavez. Edward isn't alone in there. His wife and their two children, aged 3 and 4, are also missing. We know we found his apartment, Samuel tells me. We found his crockery, pointing at a set of broken purple bowls and plates at our feet. Samuel, his young face stained with dust and ash, says the responsibility of crawling into dangerous spaces, searching for his brother's family, should not fall to a teenager. I'm 15 and I'm giving it everything I can, he says. But you need to hire earth-moving equipment, and all of that has been used on the houses of the rich and important people. But these are people in here too, not dogs or animals, and they deserve help. That sense of anger at the authorities will be particularly acute among one set of relatives. In the morning of the earthquakes, a deportation flight returned to Caracas from the United States with 147 Venezuelans, of which 7 were children. The authorities took the deportees to a hotel near the airport, which is where they were housed when the earthquake struck and the building crumpled. Only 12 of the deportees have been found alive. As we drove up to the site, we were stopped by the security forces. Not generic National Guard troops, however, but officers of the Sebin Intelligence Police. No one was authorised to visit the site, they said. The hotel's name, with terrible irony, was El Santuario, meaning the sanctuary. An unknown number of the deportees and the residents of the Chavez housing complex have ended up at the port in La Guaira, now a makeshift morgue. Inside, on the open courtyard, body bags are laid out one after another.
18: Family members are driving up. There is a constant flow of hearses or of vans that are being waved in. I spoke to one official, asked him to give me some kind of indication of how many bodies are coming in, and all he would say is muchísimos, lots and lots.
8: Back at the devastated housing complex, silence has been called for so that rescue workers can listen carefully for a voice or a sound to confirm life prevails beneath the cement and metal. The silence has gone on for several minutes with no answer from the rubble. It is another false alarm. The families get back to their search. Most have vowed to keep looking until all hope is lost. There will be many more raised spirits and broken hearts in La Guaira before they're finished.
6: Will Grant in northern Venezuela. The Japanese currency has fallen to its lowest level against the dollar for 40 years. The Japanese government has intervened before when the yen has dropped in value. I've been talking to our correspondent in Tokyo, Kurumi Mori.
5: It's basically happening because the Japanese interest rates have been kept low for decades. It was to help the economy grow. But countries like the US and other major economies have much higher interest rates. So investors can earn better returns by saving or investing in other currencies besides Japan. And that encourages investors to sell the yen and buy USD instead, for example. So as more people do that, the demand for the Japanese yen falls because it's not worth as much to them in terms of investment. And then its value drops. Now we're seeing this weakness in the Japanese currency.
6: Sounds like one option for the authorities might be to put interest rates up.
5: Yeah, well, absolutely. However, it's not so simple. The Bank of Japan has started slowly raising interest rates after just years of ultra loose monetary policy. And that basically means that they've been keeping the interest rates really, really low for many years. And they've intervened in the foreign exchange market and also stepped up several times to try to prop up the yen by buying when the yen has fallen too quickly. But officials also warned traders against pushing the yen down too fast in a way to try to calm the markets. I mean, so when they raise interest rates, they have to do it really slowly and really carefully because otherwise it disrupts the market. It's very, very sensitive to these changes.
6: And what happens if this low yen persists for longer?
5: Well, the longer it goes, I mean, the worse the effects get. So Japan will have to keep paying more and more for many of the things that it buys from overseas. So it really impacts things that we import from abroad, like fuel and food. And that will affect prices for everyday things that we buy. And they can remain high. And so that really pinches consumers, the everyday people, household spending. And if people are spending more on essentials, then they have less money to spend on other things like investments, and that can slow down the economy. So they might not be splurging on big ticket items, right? Because now they feel like they need to save because they're spending more at the grocery store. And so that doesn't help the economy grow. That will hurt the Japanese GDP.
6: That's Kurumi Mori with me from Tokyo. If you go to bbc.com/news, there's much more from Venezuela, including how many people are being left to fend for themselves, and also the story of the three-year-old rescued and taken to hospital 6 days after those quakes in Venezuela. bbc.com/news. For more. Now it's day three of the Wimbledon Championships in tennis with the second round getting underway. Both the men's and women's world number ones are in action today. I've been talking to Dennis Lloyd, who's on centre court.
19: Day three, and we've already had plenty of drama and excitement so far, but you're right, Jannik Sinner, the world number one and defending champion, is on centre court against Nuno Borges as well, and then the women's world number one, Aryna Sabalenka, is first on court number one. She's got an interesting match against McCartney Kessler of the USA. Sabalenka, of course, looking to win a maiden Wimbledon title, but she's been world number one now for around 18 months or so, and she's only ever reached the semi-finals here. Sinner, he had to come through a tough five-set thriller in the opening round on centre court, and of course comes here after getting knocked out in the first week at the French Open. So we're still sort of waiting to see how fit the world number one and the Italian Jannik Sinner is. Plenty of excitement. We've got the former women's champion Barbora Krejcikova as well later on centre. She takes on the current French Open champion Mira Andreeva. And how about this for the third match on centre, Andrew? Novak Djokovic, a seven-time champion at Wimbledon, still looking for this elusive 25th record-breaking Grand Slam title, is taking on Stefanos Tsitsipas, a former world number three. They faced each other in major finals before, and Tsitsipas has since had a sort of dramatic drop down the rankings because of injury problems in recent months. But that, I think, is going to be a belter a little bit later on Wednesday.
6: It is. Watching Djokovic against Wu a couple of days ago is my highlight of Wimbledon so far, because the thing about Djokovic is he's got nothing to prove, and yet he still wants it so much.
19: Absolutely. And Wu certainly got the centre court crowd applauding him as well as Djokovic. They were chanting Wu a lot around the centre court. The spectators love coming here. Djokovic, you're right, Andrew. He has nothing to prove. He's 39 years of age. He's still in very, very good condition. He's still in the top 10 in the world. He can beat many players on his day. It's just whether he can go deep again here at Wimbledon, arguably his second favourite Grand Slam after the Australian Open. But he's certainly targeting that 25th Grand Slam title, and many believe perhaps that this on the grass could be his best chance perhaps of maybe achieving it. But of course he will have tough opponents down the line, and of course defending champion Jannik Sinner, if he gets through today, will be there waiting in the semi-final if they both get that far.
6: That's Dennis Lloyd on centre court. And I can tell you that Aryna Sabalenka is 3-1 up in the first set against McCartney Kessler, with Jannik Sinner in action very shortly. The authorities in South Africa say 900 people have been arrested over those anti-immigration demonstrations on Tuesday. We'll have more about that for you later. From me, Andrew Peach, thanks for listening.
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0: It is 8:04 a.m. and you're listening to KGNU Community Radio. This is the Morning Magazine for Wednesday, July 1st, 2026. I'm Abby O'Brien. Coming up on today's program, we'll get some headline news, including some election results from yesterday's primary. Coming up later, what happens to your ballot after you drop it into a ballot box? We'll take a visit to the Boulder County Clerk and Recorder to find out how vote counting actually works. Next, as we wrap up Pride Month, we'll hear how it all went down at Denver Pride Fest 2026. And we'll end with Naturally, with KGNU's resident herbalist Brigitte Mars. Stay tuned after the magazine for the Hightower Lowdown with Jim Hightower. And then coming up on a public affair at 8:30. Across the country, developers are racing to build huge new buildings to house computers to fuel the AI boom, creating an explosive demand for new energy. Data center development isn't slowing down. So what policies or creative strategies can lessen the impacts for local communities and ratepayers? Climate One will bring us that story. And at 9:30, it's the Morning Sound Alternative. That's all coming up. First, local and regional headlines with KGNU's Grace Maruska.
1: Colorado voters have picked party nominees in some of the state's biggest races. Democratic Socialist Maylot Quiros defeated 30-year-old incumbent U.S. Representative Diana DeGette in Tuesday's Colorado primary election and is being called the odds-on favorite to win a seat in Congress in the general election this November. Her win in Colorado's 1st congressional district is the latest in a series of primary wins by progressives nationwide. In last night's victory speech, Quiros said that progressives are taking back the Democratic Party and the country, and credited her grassroots support with her win.
2: To every single volunteer who knocked on a door, who made a phone call, who talked to your friend, who talked to your coworker, who talked to your neighbor, and made a choice to believe that a better world is possible if only we fight for it.
1: She also said that she'll take the fight to Donald Trump and the oligarchy with the aim of abolishing ICE, passing Medicare for all, and ending the genocide in Palestine. Senator John Hickenlooper won his primary against challenger Julie Gonzalez. He, too, vowed to continue to fight against Trump. He'll face Republican Mark Baisley this fall. Also yesterday, Colorado Attorney General Phil Weiser took the Democratic nomination for Colorado governor over U.S. Senator Michael Bennett. In his victory speech, Weiser thanked his supporters.
3: All who voted today, thank you for making a critical point clear that in America and in Colorado, we believe in a government of the people. Say this with me, by the people and for the people.
1: Weiser took shots at those who claimed the race was a coronation for Bennett and the out-of-state billionaires that were backing his campaign. The Associated Press called the race around 8 p.m. Bennett's spokesperson said that Bennett called Weiser shortly after to concede. Weiser led Bennett by 10 percentage points, winning 55% of votes by 10:40 p.m. Weiser will face the winner of the three-way Republican Party, which at last word was still too close to call. This will be the first open race since 2018 when Governor Jared Polis was elected. Weiser says he will continue to run his campaign of, quote, how I fight for the people of Colorado. In Colorado's 8th Congressional District, one of the nation's top House battlegrounds, current State Representative Manny Rutinel will be the Democratic nominee. He'll face incumbent Republican Congressman Gabe Evans in November. In another statewide race, Secretary of State Jenna Griswold won the Democratic nomination for Attorney General. For KGNU, I'm Grace Maruska. With the rest of the headlines, here's Sage Sanford.
4: The Aspen Acres fire that began spreading through parts of southern Colorado on Monday was confirmed to have destroyed 55 homes in Custer County and more than 100 structures in Pueblo. As of Tuesday afternoon, the wildfire had grown to 28,314 acres and had been contained. The towns of Beulah, Rye, and San Isabel were all evacuated to a center in Pueblo. As of now, what started the fire is still unknown, but as of now, there have been no casualties and only one injury. Boulder County enacted Stage 2 fire restrictions for the mountain area of the unincorporated county midday yesterday due to hot and dry conditions and drought conditions. Officials urged residents of the area to be extremely careful, as any activity with a spark, such as fireworks, could start a wildfire due to these high fire risk conditions. In today's weather, it's a sunny day that will be filled with smoke across the Front Range. A critical red flag warning, fire warning, is in place across much of the state, including Boulder and the Denver metro area. We'll see a high temperature of 88 degrees in Boulder, 91 in Denver, 89 in Fort Collins, 75 in Nederland. The National Weather Service has issued an air quality alert due to the increase in smoke, wildfires, and dry conditions across Colorado. For KGNU, I'm Sage Sanford.

0: You're listening to The Morning Magazine. Yesterday was primary election day, and millions of Colorado voters filled out ballots and dropped them in ballot boxes. Well, on Monday, so the day before election day, I joined a public tour of Boulder County's ballot processing center to see the vote counting in action. Here's Boulder County Clerk and Recorder Molly Fitzpatrick explaining to the tour group how it all works.
1: So the ballots are brought back here from our 24-hour ballot drop boxes or USPS. And what they're doing over here on this, well, what the scale is just getting an estimated piece count. So we know roughly how many ballots are coming back from all the different drop boxes. And that's helpful for a couple reasons. One, we know downstream how many ballots to expect throughout the various stages. We also know, like, oh man, Lafayette is like consistently hauling back serious loads of ballots. Do we need to like look at adding another drop box there as an example? We do have a thing called chain of custody here in Colorado, and that's basically throughout the process we're maintaining kind of where the ballots are moving and who's moving them. So we have bipartisan courier teams go out to the drop boxes, and they're emptying those boxes into a box, sealing it, and then logging chain of custody, bringing them back here, and then it's marked as received back in our facility. So one of the first things you might have noticed is that we had to go through multiple doors in order to get here, the exterior doors and then these interior doors as well. You have to have a badge to get in. So only people who need to access these spaces to do their jobs are allowed to have access to these spaces. The other thing that you'll notice is that we have cameras throughout the building, and so that's recording all of our movements and activity. And we do have law enforcement now. We used to not have law enforcement. We used to just kind of free for all. Everyone's welcome to come see the space. And since the last couple of years, just the threat environment, we have clamped down on that. And I think it helps our judges feel a bit more secure as well. You all seem like such nice people, but we never know who's coming through our doors. Okay, so usually there will be a bunch of ballots on this table. And so once the ballots are emptied from their drop from those boxes, they're brought over here, and we're basically organizing the ballots to be run through our sorter machine. And so the other thing we're doing at this part of the process is we're looking for out-of-county ballots. So in Colorado, you can return your ballot to any drop box in the state, and that county clerk will get it to the correct place. And so we're looking for, you know, we get a lot of Weld County ballots, as an example, a lot of Denver. So we'll facilitate getting those ballots back to the Denver office or back to their home county. Also looking for anything that's not a ballot, parking. People see government drop box, they throw all kinds of things in there. So, but you know, for the most part, it is Boulder County ballots. So they're organizing them, and then they're going to be run through our sorter machine. Once the ballots are ready to go through the sorter machine, we'll have operators actually put the ballots into this is our sorter and signature capture machine. So it's doing a few things. The first thing that it's doing is capturing an image of the voter's signature. So every single ballot in Boulder County envelope in Boulder County is reviewed by humans. So it's capturing an image of the signature to send over here to these election judges. The other thing that it's doing is marking the ballot as received. Are you guys all signed up for Ballot Tracks? Okay, great. Ballot Tracks is a fantastic tool that lets you know when we mail your ballot, when we receive it back to our office. So we'll let you know we've got your ballot, and that's how this process gets started, is with this machine. So the image of the voter signature is sent over to these election judges. And so these election judges are looking at the way you signed your ballot envelope, and then they're comparing it to previous signatures that we have on file for you. If that judge is not able to immediately make a match, then it's escalated. That's when we have a Republican and a Democrat looking at the signature together. If they both agree, hey, there's not enough here to determine that this is that voter, then what they'll do, we will do, is we will send that voter a notification to cure their ballot. It's just held in a temporary status until we hear from you that was you, and then your ballot will be moved forward for processing. 8 days after the election day, we're still accepting cure letters from voters, and then we're also accepting physical mail ballots from overseas and military voters. And then on the 9th day after the election, we do one more scan and upload of ballots to our election night results reporting site. So it's really not over on election day. We're still working and processing and uploading results. So that's what they're doing. And so once they complete all of that work, we will then go back to this machine and we'll say sort what the judges did into the ones that they accepted and the ones that they rejected. So the ones that are accepted are moved upstairs for processing.
2: This is
1: This is our extraction machine, and so all this is doing is slicing open the top of the envelope. That's its only job, is slicing. Some counties are using like the old-fashioned like letter openers, which is wild. And I've asked them like why they're doing that. They just say they like it. We love this machine. The only thing about it is sometimes it clogs up with paper dust, so we have to bust open a vacuum on election day to like suck up the paper dust. So then all those ballot envelopes are being moved to what we call our dealer tables. And so what these groups of judges are doing, they're doing a few things. For the unaffiliated voters, they are ensuring that that unaffiliated voter only returned one voted ballot. They're also recording which ballot that voter returned. The voter's information is face down, so that protects anonymity. And they're recording the party they voted in on the front of the envelope. The other thing that these judges are doing is they're flattening the envelopes so it can be read through our scanning equipment. This is the scan room. So you can see it's even further locked down. Our voting equipment is the Dominion voting system. I don't know if anyone's heard of that. It's now Liberty Vote. But we have been with that system since at least 2017. And many of the other Colorado counties are with the system as well. The ballots are brought in here and they are scanned in batches of 150. And when those ballots are scanned, there is a unique imprint ID number printed on those ballots. And you remember that the ballot at this point is separated from its envelope, so it's not connected to a voter. The ballot then gets stored in a box and we move it to the back room there that's even further locked down. And then we keep processing and scanning ballots. We are allowed to scan in Colorado 15 days before an election, before election day, which is totally fine. Any state that does not allow scanning or election activities to take place before election night is frankly doing it wrong. There's no security reason why you should not be able to do that. The votes are captured but not produced in any sort of report until we tell the voting system to produce a report on around 7 p.m. on election night. Our space is really, really small. We can only slam in so much equipment and people into this facility. That's why we really encourage early voting, because on election night, we fill it to the brim and we're still going to be, you know, kind of maxed out. So that's why it's helpful to vote early, because it's just going to take time in our small facility. We don't have a big warehouse.
0: That was Boulder County Clerk and Recorder Molly Fitzpatrick speaking to me and the rest of a group of people taking a ballot processing tour on Monday. And you heard her, voting early helps ease the process. So start making plans now for the general election, which is just 4 months away. If you're interested in taking that tour of the Boulder County Clerk and Recorder's office, it's completely free and open to the public, and they will start them up again a week or two ahead of that November 3rd election date in late October.

0: Pride Month ended yesterday, but Pride can be all year long if you want it to be. And as we look back at this year's Pride celebrations, one thing stands out: unity in community. KGNU's Sage Sanford and Lyra Stone bring us these dispatches from last weekend's Pride Fest in Denver. Voices you'll hear include Julie Gonzalez, who yesterday lost her primary race for U.S. Senator to incumbent John Hickenlooper, and Amanda Gonzalez, who yesterday defeated Jesse Danielson in the Democratic primary election for Colorado Secretary of State.
1: They say we're being too political. We say we will not sit back and watch this go on. This is the America worth fighting for. Yes? This is the America we love. Yes? We have two choices. Either don't take any action at all or do something, because inaction is an active choice. Doing nothing is doing something. And are we going to do something about it?
2: I'm a 31-year fire service veteran. I'm retired, and the political environment in our country is pretty crazy right now. So people coming out, having a place where they can come out and feel accepted and appreciated, is very important now more than ever. Denver did an amazing job of celebrating Pride. There's so many people out just enjoying the day and feeling accepted and valued. And what better to feel that way than here in Denver?
3: I'm Jake. It's amazing. We absolutely love Pride, love representing for everybody. I want to let all the little gay kids who are like me know that there are gay firefighters. We're out here spreading love, and that's what it's about.
4: This is Sage Sanford with KGNU. We're out at Pride at Broadway and 17th, and I'm with
5: Julie Gonzalez, candidate for the U.S. Senate. I'm a little hoarse because we've just been celebrating alongside tens of thousands of Coloradans, reminding folks that trans rights are human rights, that no one is coming to save us but us, in order to build a world with an economy that works for folks like us instead of only working for the billionaires, to actually be who you are, free from fear and intimidation from a Trump administration that is hell-bent on dividing folks like us. And to see the level of support today is just absolutely phenomenal. I saw babies and elders coming together. I saw young people literally jumping with joy. I saw people who have been marching for generations and also first-time marchers today. And what is clear is that there is an enthusiasm.
4: If you had a word of inspiration or some advice for the LGBTQ plus youth and LGBTQ plus community, what would you have to say?
5: You have every right to be who you are and live your life with pride. Know that there are folks across this state and across this country who are fighting for your rights and your dignity. We are building that world together. Let's go fight win, y'all.
4: I'm here with Quincy. She's attending Pride. How's your day at Pride been?
6: It's been so much fun. There's so much hype and love, and it's just making me believe in love in the world again. It's so much fun.
4: You did an amazing job grooming your dog. What was your dog's name?
6: Her name is Ivory, and she just loves to make people smile. So I love bringing her to Pride to let people say hi and make people's day.
4: I'm with Amanda Gonzalez. What was your experience like today at Pride?
7: It was amazing. I am running for Secretary of State, and I would be the first out person to win this office. I also grew up in a really conservative hometown where being out wasn't safe. And so to be in crowds like this that are full of love and support for the queer community just shows how far we've come, and it feels wonderful. My message to the LGBT community is that your voice matters. You should vote in every election. You should show up. We need you to be part of the decision-making process. There's some really terrible anti-trans initiatives that are going to be showing up on the ballot, and we need this community's voice to be heard.
4: I'm here with Kim. How's your day been at Pride?
8: It's great so far. I've done a few filming, and I've played some music, been roller skating out here. I got all my Pride gear on. I'm wearing my flag. I've got my rainbow flat or umbrella, got my roller skates on, and I'm jamming out here in the 7-Eleven parking lot watching the parade.
4: What are you seeing in the parade today?
8: A lot of good information, actually. They've been putting a lot of organizations out there, QR codes, a lot of political ideas, you know, fighting against this crazy administration we're in. I can't wait till November because I'm an election judge. I'll be taking the ballots in and telling the people, good job. Democracy, we got to keep it. And we have to keep the LGBTQIA community free. I'm an ally.
9: Yes, we are here. We are queer. We ain't going nowhere. All right, all right, all right,
10: all right. Hi, my name is Sophie.
4: What were you looking forward to this year, Brian?
10: Oh my goodness. Honestly, seeing all my friends out and about town, it's been so good to just, when you're going down the street, to see people that you know from the neighborhood out and enjoying themselves and being happy, and especially with everything going on, it's just such a good way to connect with people.
0: Dispatches from Denver's Pride Fest this past weekend. Thanks to KGNU's Sage Sanford and Lyra Stone for that report.

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1: Greetings. Welcome to Naturally. This is Brigitte Mars to talk about depression. And I know that this is such a common concern. I've been saying for years, wherever two or more are gathered, one is probably on antidepressants. But I think one of the things we're missing the boat on is we should be looking, according to the principles of Asian medicine, at the health of our liver, the health of our thyroid. So depression is biochemical. You can have all the beauty and riches and wonderful love in your life and still be depressed. So what is going on? Well, according to Asian medicine, the liver governs the emotions of anger and depression, as well as creativity. And I really encourage people to find a creative outlet. It seems like that's something that's gone by the wayside. People are scrolling on their phone and using the remote control to watch negative programming, which can be very depressing. So take up a craft. Do something. Make something. Improve your self-esteem. Keeping our hands busy also helps to activate our mind. Color can also affect us. If we're always wearing black or gray and always indoors under fluorescent lighting, that can be depressing. So getting outdoors in full spectrum light can be a really wonderful thing. Our livers also appreciate the flavor of sour. So simple thing might be to start your day with lemon and water rather than jump-starting your vehicle with coffee first thing. Little lemon and water, but again, we could also be following that with berries in our yogurt. Both of those are sour foods, or things like kiwi, pineapple, but yeah, berries are really good. The sour flavor stimulates bile production, which activates the liver. You know what else our livers like? Greens. Yes, green leafy vegetables, a salad a day can be very mood elevating. Those salads are really high in chlorophyll, which can help to boost our mood, help our bodies better utilize oxygen. Sometimes we have to look at all the blessings we have in our life too. It's easy to think about, well, I don't have this, and I don't have a good car, and I don't have that. But what are all the blessings that we have? Sometimes taking account and making a list of all the things can help us to appreciate that we truly are so blessed. All right, so we're going to get outdoors in full spectrum light. Another thing they say in Asian medicine is being asleep between 1 and 3 a.m. because that is the time of night when the liver helps to cleanse and regenerates. So yeah, I know we're so cool that we can go to a rave all night and still make it to work or school in the morning. But if you do that all the time, your liver might be missing out on its opportunity to recharge and reset. So another thing that can help elevate our mood is to smell lavender oil. Get yourself a bottle of lavender oil and take 5 deep inhalations on each nostril. I like to say, would you rather go down Freak Out Freeway or Lavender Lane? I know which direction I'm going. And of course, there are mood elevating herbs. Lemon balm is so easy to grow in your garden. Lemon balm used to be said by the ancient physicians, lemon balm maketh a sad heart merry. I've been crushing up lemon balm and putting it in my water carafe. You know, it has a nice lemony flavor, but it's also edible. It's also great fodder for the bees. You've probably heard of St. John's wort. Interesting that it's illegal to grow St. John's wort, but it grows wild in our mountains, and it's a wonderful herb for mild to moderate depression. We should also look at that we might be eating things that contribute to depression. Eating things we're allergic to could contribute to brain inflammation. Is it gluten? Is it dairy? Is it eating commercial animals that are raised in a hostile environment where they're always stressed and depressed? Time to up your game on that one. There are certainly supplements that might help as well. Visit your local natural food store, and maybe getting some omega-3 fish oils might be helpful, some B vitamins, maybe the amino acid tyrosine. So just know that nature is kind, resplendent, and has all kinds of remedies that have been used by millions of people for thousands of years. Maybe you want to tap into that and find yourself a creative outlet. So thanks for joining me, Brigitte Mars, on Naturally.
0: That's The Morning Magazine. I'm Abby O'Brien. Don't go anywhere. Coming up on A Public Affair in just a few minutes. Across the country, developers are racing to build huge new buildings to house computers to fuel the AI boom, creating an explosive demand for new energy. Data center development isn't slowing down, so what policies or creative strategies can lessen the impacts for local communities and ratepayers? Climate One will bring us that story. But first, it's the Hightower Lowdown with Jim Hightower, so stay tuned. 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
3: High-dollar corporate executives and Wall Street bankers keep telling us that it's lonely at the top. Well, they should try toiling at the bottom of America's pay scale. The radical rise of inequality in our society is a function of the vast political inequality separating the working class from the power structure. The elite rich have many friends in high places, paying close attention to their needs, but the further one tumbles down the economic ladder, the lonelier you are when your interests conflict with the bosses and big shots. As Ray Charles sang, "Them it's got is them it gets." Consider waiters, bartenders, and other restaurant workers. Generally, these jobs are poorly paid and routinely abusive, yet lawmakers mostly ignore all that, cozying up to the abusers because, well, they're rich and politically connected. As a result, most of today's restaurant workers are paid a sub-minimum wage that was set 32 years ago at $2.13 an hour. That's not a wage, it's an insult. Yet most lawmakers refuse to raise it, bowing to the piles of campaign cash they get through a lobbying front called the National Restaurant Association, dominated by multibillion-dollar food chains. Worse, in the past decade, this consortium of greedy wage suppressors even devised a diabolical scheme to make restaurant workers pay for the industry's lobbying campaigns to hold down wages. The association bought an outfit that provides hokey food safety training to workers. Then it lobbied to get California, Florida, Illinois, Texas, and other states to require that all employees not only undergo the silly online training course, but also making them pay $15 each for the training. This is Jim Hightower saying, guess what? NRA then uses these worker training fees to fund its lobbying efforts that let restaurants pay poverty wages. And that, kids, is how inequality happens. The Hightower Radio Lowdown is made possible by you subscribers to Jim Hightower's Lowdown on Substack. Find us at jimhightower.substack.com.
0: This is Climate One. Across the country, developers are racing to build huge new data centers to fuel the AI boom. And mostly, people are against them.
4: It sort of defies traditional political lines, economic lines.
0: There's serious concern around community impact, like in Memphis, where Elon Musk's data centers are polluting the air.
5: What we know to be true is the air smells different. Our families are dying and having respiratory emergencies more often than we have in the past.
0: But if data center construction can't be slowed, could it be done more thoughtfully?
6: We just need to do the hard work of figuring out exactly what is the right cost structure so that the data center will pay for any upgrades that it drives as well as its own power.
0: When your new neighbor is a data center. Up next on Climate One.
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8: I'm Ariana Brocious.
9: I'm Kusha Navadar.
8: And this is Climate One.
9: Ariana, it feels like I cannot go a week right now without seeing a new headline about data centers. I mean, there are billions of dollars flowing into the industry, massive new construction, and it's resulting in concerns about depleted water sources, higher electricity costs, and pollution.
8: And a lot of community frustration.
9: Yeah.
8: I mean, there are a couple of data centers proposed in my Arizona county that have been very contentious, and the same story is playing out in so many other places.
9: And because of the speed of the development, lawmakers are trying to scramble to write rules for facilities in their communities, facilities that never existed at this scale.
8: Right. The data centers being built now are way larger and more energy and water hungry than their predecessors. And this gets to a term we'll be hearing a lot in today's show, hyperscaler.
9: Yes, hyperscaler. Definition.

0: Later, we'll hear from a journalist who spent time in a small Pennsylvania town that's been upended by data center development.
1: We're also going to hear from an energy executive on what it would actually take for these facilities to be good neighbors to the communities and electric grids around them.
0: But first, we want to go back to a place that's become something of a ground zero for this whole debate, Southwest Memphis.
1: 2 years ago, Elon Musk's company, xAI, set up a data center there almost overnight, and it caught a lot of residents off guard.
2: Elon Musk, we do not want here in Memphis.
3: We've shown up here today because we're tired of going in and out of hospitals, going in and out of funeral homes. We've been paying taxes, and we've been dying, and what we're saying is that stops now.
0: The plant, called Colossus, couldn't get connected to the electric grid as fast as the company wanted. So instead, it's been running on dozens of methane gas turbines to keep its servers going.
1: And that means a lot of additional air pollution in a part of the city that's predominantly black and already carries a heavy industrial burden.
0: Earlier this year, the NAACP and Southern Environmental Law Center sued xAI over a lack of environmental permits for those turbines.
1: And just recently, Mississippi residents filed a class action lawsuit against xAI over another power plant in South Haven, Mississippi, that powers its data centers.
0: Last year, we talked with Keyshawn Pearson, executive director of Memphis Community Against Pollution. He told us about the impacts on the community and how they're pushing back.
1: So I checked back in with Keyshawn recently to hear what's changed since then. Keyshawn, welcome back to Climate One.
4: Thank you so much for having me back.
1: Let's bring people up to date. So last time we talked, xAI had one major data center in Memphis. It's called Colossus. Now they have two, right?
4: Now we actually have three. And so xAI has now created Colossus 1, Colossus 2, and a third facility that houses their compute.
1: I see. And so are even more planned in the future?
4: Truthfully, I believe they are. xAI does own 522 acres of land across the road from the Colossus One facility, and I could truly see it being another site of even more xAI and now SpaceX compute and another data center.
1: Let's talk about the turbines. So in February, investigative news outlet Floodlight used thermal drones to show that xAI was continuing to burn gas turbines at its South Haven plant. And that's in spite of an EPA ruling that they needed a state permit before doing so. Now, state regulators have said so long as the turbines are mobile, they don't fall under regulation. What does that mean? And are they still maintaining that position?
4: So what is being asserted is the idea that if you put large methane gas turbines on wheels, they all of a sudden become mobile methane gas turbines. And what the United States Environmental Protection Agency asserted in January of this year in 2026 is what we've been saying all along. These methane gas require to be in alignment with the standards of the Clean Air Act. The Clean Air Act demands community engagement. It also demands a more in-depth environmental impact study. None of that is being done, none of that has been done, especially as xAI, now SpaceX, continues to grow in our region and continues to bring even more pollution from its methane gas turbines. None of these laws are being enforced or being adhered to. There is no enforcer. And so our Shelby County Health Department hasn't done the enforcement work. The Mississippi Department of Environmental Quality hasn't done the work to enforce. Rather, they have rewarded the bad behavior. They have rewarded the unlawfulness with permits to pollute our air. It is truly a miscarriage of justice. And what we're seeing is the manipulating of even our governing institutions for billionaires' benefits.
1: Recently, I guess to that point, state regulators decided to allow in additional, I think it's 41 methane gas turbines in South Haven. Is that right?
4: That's right. The

0: Mississippi Department of Environmental Quality provided a permit for 41 methane gas turbines. Now, these turbines are very different from the turbines that were used at the Colossus One facility. They are much bigger and emit much, much more pollution.
1: I'm imagining it was poorly received, but can you tell me like what that process has been like for you?
0: It looks like continuing to be blindsided. When Colossus One was announced June 5th, 2024, we were blindsided. When the Mississippi Department of Environmental Quality awarded XAI this permit for methane gas turbines, that is inadequate, right? What is happening is still wrong. It's still immoral, but it is also against the law. So much so that the Department of Justice has sought to dismiss our case that would stop the use of these unlawful methane gas turbines, citing that XAI, now SpaceX, is truly a necessity for our military, for the United States of America. And so Elon Musk and the unlawful and illegal use of these methane gas turbines is not only being shielded by the public institutions here locally with MDEQ and the Shelby County Health Department, now being covered by the actual federal government. This fight represents truthfully all that is wrong with an oligarchy going unchecked and being able to manipulate our economic systems and diminish what our democracy, small d, looks like.
1: I want to know how these projects are affecting you, how they're affecting your community.
0: In Southwest Memphis, we have the highest concentration of toxic release chemical facilities, right? We have been overburdened for decades because of redlining. Redlining allowed the zoning around where the concentration of Black families were able to buy property and to live their lives to be encircled by polluters and industry. So today we have a steel mill. We have an oil refinery. We have the Tennessee Valley Authority and their methane gas turbines. And now we also have the methane gas turbines from XAI and the XAI complex on the other side of South Memphis. What is happening is we are continuously being strangled by air pollution. And that continues to show up in the 4.1 times the national average cancer rate that we have. It shows up in the fact that our children experience more respiratory illnesses that send them to the ER more than anyone else in the state of Tennessee. The University of Tennessee produced a report that showed 79% increase in our peak nitrogen dioxide levels since XAI arrived. They have now become the largest polluter in our region in less than 2 years and have done it unlawfully. We are continuing to be targeted. We are continuing to hold the body burden of these experiments. And now our community continues to say, no more. We cannot continue to be the sacrificial zone for industry. We don't deserve that. We deserve to be treated humanly, and we deserve what is our human right to clean air, clean water, and a healthy environment.
1: Yeah, I take your point. I absolutely hear it. It's correct that this is the same story with different characters for what many communities have been facing in the long arc of American history. I can hear, Keyshawn, the anger, I think justifiably so, that is from not just you, but a community that is facing the body burden, to borrow your phrase, that is very affecting to hear. And I'm wondering, from a policy perspective, how you shift the narrative and gain stakeholder support. Memphis Community Against Pollution teamed up with the Center for Engagement, Environmental Justice, and Health Empowering Communities to install air monitors throughout Southwest Memphis and South Haven to test particulate matter. Can you tell me a little bit about what that research has shown?
0: Yeah. What we learned from our study with the Center for Engagement, Environmental Justice, and Health was that our community is breathing in toxic air over 8 hours a day. And up to 15 to 20 hours a day in different areas. And so what we know to be true is that air smells different. What we know to be true is that our families are dying and having respiratory emergencies more often than we have in the past. This is directly correlated with the increase in pollution that we are experiencing. And so what we are living, what we are experiencing is a direct result of a lack of legislation to protect us from exploitation of this type and of this nature. But what we need in this moment are leaders who have the courage to put that legislation forth and pass it.
1: I have to ask, what does the air smell like? You mentioned that.
0: Yeah. The air, truthfully, it is such a unique smell, but it is a combination of rotten eggs, and there is an element of some type of metal sensibility about that scent. And, you know, I truthfully would not wish this on anyone. And though my experience, you know, with chronic allergies was difficult, you have no idea what it's like to have to find the nearest. Oof.
1: Yeah, take your time.
0: I have my own family members who I've had to rush to a pharmacy because they could not breathe. They were literally having an asthma attack in the moment, and we were miles away. And I've never been so fearful in my entire life, because I didn't want to know what could possibly happen to the people I love, to the person I love. This is something that my family has lived with consistently, and it is continuing to worsen for us all.
1: The challenges that you're facing right now, I think, get put in real perspective when you share stories like that. So thank you for offering it and showing it to us in all these different ways. There are several lawsuits against XAI for the air and the noise pollution from these gas-powered data centers. Ideal world, what do you hope these cases will achieve?
0: Shutting down XAI and shutting down the methane gas turbines that they're using. At this point, we need a moratorium, but what I hope for in all of these cases is that the people's voices are heard and adhered to. What the people need, what the people require, is clean air, clean water, and a healthy environment. And we cannot achieve that if these data centers are allowed to continue to build out methane gas turbines that disturb folks with noise pollution. They should be shut off. If they continue to spew out thousands and thousands of toxins like nitrogen dioxide or formaldehyde, a known carcinogen that causes cancer, they should be shut down. Have to be courageous enough to find a different way. We are never up against a single person. We are up against the idea that our air, our water, our soil, and our human rights can be infringed upon for the profits of billionaires. People matter more.
1: Eshawn Pearson is Executive Director of Memphis Community Against Pollution. Keyshawn, thanks for joining us. I appreciate it.
0: Thank you for having me. I appreciate y'all.
2: This is Climate One. I'm Ariana Brocious.
3: And I'm Kusha Navadar.
2: Archbald, a small town in northeastern Pennsylvania, has become a hotbed for data center development. Multiple projects have been proposed across hundreds of acres, and while some residents welcome the promise of investment, many more are worried. And it's easy to see why, with the potential loss of forests, increased energy demand, and the prospect of industrial-scale facilities being built next to homes, schools, and parks.
3: The controversy illustrates the broader challenge facing communities all around the country. Many local zoning laws were written for a very different era of data centers, long before the rise of AI and hyperscale computing. Now, towns are struggling to understand who's got the authority to approve or deny these projects, how much influence residents really have, and whether existing regulations are equipped for facilities of this size and impact.
2: Rebecca Egan McCarthy is a freelance journalist who spent months reporting in Archbald, attending public meetings and talking with residents, elected officials, and developers. She wrote a story for the online publication Grist and shared her reporting with me.
4: So Archbald has sort of become the epicenter of data center development in Pennsylvania. But Pennsylvania, I believe, is the third largest data center market in the country at this point. Governor Josh Shapiro has pretty enthusiastically courted data center developers, and that has had knock-on implications that not everybody is happy about. So in Lackawanna County specifically, I think over 11 data center campuses are proposed. And so a campus itself might include 20 buildings or something. I think at Archbald alone, it's like 51 buildings that will cover 14% of the town and about like 575 acres, which is just enormous. It'll completely change the character of the town. These are going to be right next to residential properties. In one case, they're displacing a residential community, the Valley View Estates, which is a mobile home park. It's happened very fast, and it's, I think, been very overwhelming for people who are trying to navigate what this means for them.
2: You spent a lot of time in Archbald talking with locals, attending town meetings, and from your reporting, the broad sense I get is that these proposed data centers are widely unpopular, and that's partly because they're going to be built right up against schools and homes and, as you've said, displace residents in some cases. What was just the community vibe when you spent time with people? How were they thinking about referring to, you know, talking about this proposal?
4: The community vibe was honestly sort of like abject horror. People are like very, very strongly against these things. There was a lot of misinformation floating around, but a lot of, you know, the issues that residents raised are pretty valid. You know, they know the place where they live very well. They know what removing trees on the mountains does. There are a lot of landslides. The ground is not very stable because of all the old coal mines beneath it. So there are a lot of like cave-ins and subsidence. And if that isn't handled correctly at one of these data center campuses, it could affect people's houses that are abutting the campus. So I think there are a lot of very valid concerns about, like, you know, what wastewater runoff would do to fishing in the area, et cetera. And like, you know, what it'll do to the wildlife, which is at the moment, I mean, it's like a big feature of the Poconos is that they just have this like enormous natural beauty that is sort of always fighting against industry.
2: Yeah. I think in your article, you describe the land underneath the town as being like on toothpicks or something.
4: Yeah.
2: Just the history of this coal mining region and there being a lot of past development, which has also left its own residue in the form of, you know, tailings piles or things like that. And so who has the power to allow or zone or regulate these developments in Lackawanna County?
4: That is a very good question. And the answer is pretty complicated. Technically, it falls under the auspices of the borough council. So in Pennsylvania, towns, what most people would refer to as a town, are called boroughs. And the borough council approved these data centers because when the zoning code was written in 2023, data centers were principally permitted in commercial and industrial zones. So at this point, what people are imagining as a data center is not these hyperscale data centers. You know, it's something that's like pretty mundane that you wouldn't necessarily notice.
2: Like an office park.
4: Exactly. Yeah. And at that point, like, nobody found that objectionable. So when developers applied to build in commercial zones, they were automatically allowed to do that because Pennsylvania has these zoning laws that say that you can't exclude a particular industry from a town. You know, like, if a dump wants to come to your town, you have to have an area where it can be. So borough council approved these plans and sort of like moved forward with developing a data center overlay district that would mostly restrict developers to industrial areas. But a couple of the developers that had applied earlier were kind of grandfathered into these commercial zones. And my sense is, at least, they didn't feel like they had much of a choice, that like their lawyers were telling them, if you don't move forward with this, these tech companies are going to sue you into oblivion, which is a valid concern. But borough council was so secretive about it. They were holding, you know, sort of like closed door meetings. They weren't allowing all of the borough council members to be part of those meetings. That's what council member Aaron Owens told me. And I think that is really what turned people against them in the end, just like this total lack of transparency. And that resulted in a lot of anger towards local officials when really the people who could do something about this massive influx of data center development are mostly on the state level, and it really goes up to the governor.
2: Yeah, just to recap there. So the laws at the time some of these were proposed were kind of mismatched for what data centers used to be. You know, they have pre-existed this current era. They've been around for a long time, but they've mostly been smaller. And now there are these gigantic multi-building complexes, as you've described, coming in, kind of taking advantage of that regulatory landscape. Why is Pennsylvania particularly attractive to hyperscalers?
4: Pennsylvania, it's one of the largest exporters of energy in the country. I think it's second after Texas. So it does have this massive amount of energy and resources, and it has vast network of pipelines used and unused. It does have pretty affordable land, and it has a lot of high voltage transmission lines, which are all what data centers look for. Since this article came out, it was announced that one of the developers would be building a natural gas plant in Archbald. Three more gas plants are potentially being built in nearby Dixon City. So it's going to mean like a huge gas and fracking boom in the state, which I think is also what people are concerned about.
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2: So as you mentioned, Pennsylvania Governor Josh Shapiro has been actively courting data centers. He's introduced measures to speed their permitting and I think to kind of address some of the community pushback. What's the status of the regulations at the state level?
4: The grid plan is his most recently announced regulatory plan in terms of data centers. And he actually went to Archbald to make an announcement about this. It was a surprise visit. And he sort of showed up and he went to this park that is right now supposed to be bordered by a massive hyperscale data center, which itself will then sit in front of two more data center campuses and across the street from another one. And on the other side of the park will be a natural gas plant.
2: Wow.
4: And this is, you know, like where kids play baseball in the shadow of these, like, you know, massive industrial buildings, or they will soon. But the grid plan is like, in theory, a good plan. It's meant to basically like protect energy affordability and incentivize developers to be more transparent and to provide more jobs and to adhere to more stringent environmental requirements, but it's voluntary. So there's no technical necessity to adhere to any of these things. If you do and you take part in a grid plan, you could fast track development. But that's not necessarily what all developers are going to do. I think they're willing to cut corners in order to get to where they need to go. And also, I mean, like when they say adhere to strict environmental standards, if your data center requires a gas plant to be built, it doesn't really matter if you're using closed loop cooling to try to like protect your water usage. You're going to produce emissions no matter what. So the grid plan has been criticized by, you know, like Food and Water Watch and Penn Future as not enough and somewhat toothless.
2: Yeah. I mean, we know also that those methane gas plants are very harmful from a local community standpoint. The air pollution that's generated definitely contributes to global emissions, but it also can be very toxic and harmful to people who live near it. Data centers are being proposed and built all over the country right now. What should average residents know if a data center is proposed in their town or city?
4: I think doing a right-to-know request or FOIA request to get all the information about like what the plans for the data center are the first step. I do think that like getting an ordinance in place as fast as possible so that these don't end up being built on people's houses in the case of Archbald or, you know, right next to people's houses is kind of paramount. And then I think, you know, like checking to see what chemicals the data center is using, how they're disposing of their wastewater, what the energy mix in your area looks like, and whether they're planning to bring their own energy or pull from the grid. Those are all the questions you want to be asking if something like this is showing up in your neighborhood.
2: Rebecca Egan McCarthy is a freelance journalist, and you can find a link to her article in the show notes on our website. Thank you so much for joining us on Climate One.
4: Thank you. Thanks for having me.
2: As we talked about earlier in the episode, local and state governments are in a tough spot with booming data center development and constituent backlash. The result has been a patchwork of new policies all across the country. Some are designed to attract data centers, and others are aimed at slowing them down or imposing stricter rules on the industry. Jason Plautz covers energy and climate policy for E&E News and Politico. He's been tracking how states are responding to the data center boom. The debate around data centers has been kind of a wild ride for the last year or so. Just as a recent example, one of the newsletters I subscribe to had the following three headlines back-to-back in their news roundup. New Mexico County adopts year-long data center moratorium. Texas County rescinds its data center moratorium after a $100 million lawsuit from developer. And meet the women leading the people-powered push against data centers. So that's a little bit of the lay of the land. Can you give us a high-level sense of what's been changing around state attitudes towards data centers in the last year or so?
6: Yeah, it has been a really fascinating shift, and it's one that sort of defies traditional political lines, economic lines. There was historically a real interest in states bringing data centers in and attracting the tech industry. And that has really started to shift over the last year, where we're seeing more states not necessarily saying no, but setting some ground rules, getting rid of some of the incentives that were in place, saying, if you want to come here, you have to play by our rules. And that's really reflected the changes in data centers themselves. These facilities have become much bigger. They're taking up more power, sometimes as much power as a small city. And they have really just lit a fire under some community activists. And there's been a real political backlash to some of them, which has then in turn forced state legislators, lawmakers, governors to really rethink how they want data centers to be in their state.
2: Yeah. So I live in Arizona, which has been experiencing a lot of this. And this is a place where there were tax incentives put out. Now there's a shifting public perception of them. Colorado, where you live, saw a pretty interesting battle of ideas play out in the state legislature this year around data centers. Can you give us kind of a brief summary of what that was?
6: Yeah, Colorado is very interesting because the state right now is not a real hub for data centers. It's not like Arizona or Texas. But lawmakers have really thought, we know they're going to come. Maybe we need some rules in place. And there were really two ideas that were sort of playing out in the legislature this year. One was a bill that would create new incentives. Colorado is one of the dozen or so states that doesn't currently offer any tax incentives to data centers. This would create new tax incentives, but only for projects that met certain environmental or labor requirements. Then there was a competing bill in the Senate that would just place guardrails on the industry. No incentives, but it says, you know, you have to meet certain clean energy standards, certain environmental standards, protect consumers from potential cost impacts. And so there was this idea of, do we want guardrails or do we want incentives? In the end, neither of these bills passed. But that was, I thought, a really clear example of what states are considering. Do we want to attract them and have them do it the right way? Do we want to set ground rules? Or, you know, you look at some other states, New York and Maine, where lawmakers have said, we just need to hit pause on this entirely and stop construction.
2: So you've been covering a lot of these different state approaches, these regulations to rein in or regulate the data center industry. What kinds of regulations that you've seen so far are meaningful from an energy, water use, community impacts perspective? And where are those happening?
6: Yeah, you know, some of this really remains to be seen. You know, a lot of these regulations are pretty new. We have to see how they play out on the ground. But some of the more stringent ones, certainly Florida has passed legislation. We saw governors in, as I mentioned, New Jersey and Pennsylvania, who have both put kind of guardrails on the industry that say you have to bring clean energy online, you have to use clean energy, you have to pay for grid infrastructure, be transparent about energy and water use, use prevailing wages, certain labor standards. That kind of stuff is going to be really important, especially the requirements around paying for infrastructure. That was something that was laid out in President Trump's Ratepayer Protection Pledge, which was a non-binding document. But now as more states look at it, and especially as more grid operators or utility regulators start to look at that, that could really start to have some teeth to try to keep additional costs away from the average ratepayer's bill.
2: Yeah, I want to talk about that. So in March, the White House introduced what they're calling the Ratepayer Protection Pledge, as you said, a voluntary invitation to hyperscalers and AI companies to, quote, build, bring, or buy all of the energy they need to run these data centers, to pay for the energy and infrastructure costs. Some big companies have signed on, but from my reading, energy analysts are skeptical that this is going to really help protect average Americans from some of these costs. What have you been hearing about how impactful this voluntary regulation is?
6: Well, right. It's a voluntary regulation or a voluntary agreement. So it doesn't really have teeth behind it. What would have teeth and what we are starting to see are lawmakers start to pick this up or grid operators start to pick this up. You know, what this comes down to is not just are the tech companies, are the data center developers paying for the energy that they're going to use. But there are all sorts of other grid costs that come along with it. If you're sending more energy on the grid, that requires new transmission lines, new distribution lines, potentially new substations, new infrastructure. It requires hardening infrastructure to protect against extreme weather. And those are the kind of costs that can end up on ratepayers' bills. Those are traditionally split by all the businesses and homes that are on a grid system. But there's a certain outcry when you see this large data center is coming in, that's going to require a new transmission line. And now we are all expected to pay for that. And that's what most people want to see taken off their bills. And that's where we're starting to see more action. States saying we need to establish rules to do that. Grid operators saying, if you're going to connect through our grid, you need to agree to cover all this infrastructure. And to their credit, we are actually seeing a number of the tech companies and developers agree to that.
2: Yeah. And I do want to point out that these are the most profitable companies pretty much on the face of the planet. So these costs to them are so infinitesimal as a proportion of the overall revenue they expect to get from all the data use, right, and the computing that they're providing. In a recent article you wrote, there was a line that caught my eye, which is that in West Virginia, lawmakers have considered legislation that data centers can only get tax incentives if they rely on coal power, which to me seems like a pretty clear indication of lawmakers trying to kind of, you know, bend these data center regulations toward their own political ends. How much of that is happening, where this sort of power source, whether that's fossil or renewable, is being a bargaining piece here?
6: Absolutely. That's a big piece of this. That West Virginia example, I think, is one of the most extreme ones. But there are proposals in many blue states that say you have to bring clean energy onto the grid or offset your use with new clean energy. You know, this responds to a concern that we're seeing that some coal plants are being extended, natural gas plants are being extended or built or leaned on a little bit more as power demand on the grid grows. So you have lawmakers in states that have renewable energy goals are saying, if you're coming into our grid and our state, you have to use 100% clean energy. And a number of the tech companies have these internal goals as well that they're trying to meet. And many of them have said, yes, we will bring clean energy onto the grid.
2: Some of the opposition to all of this data center development is really around the utter lack of transparency around most of the projects, many, many of these projects. People often are surprised when this project is coming into their community. Sometimes even local officials are blindsided. Given the pace of bills moving through state legislatures, many of which, you know, don't meet the entire year, do you think they can keep up with the speed of this data center build out? Or do we have to have more of the like moratorium approach while the regulations come along?
6: I think the pace of everything is it's moving faster than anybody could have imagined. I mean, you just think back, it's only been a few years that we have had ChatGPT and Claude on our desktops and on our phones. And now we're seeing these data centers, sometimes using as much energy as a small city, are popping up and being built really rapidly. As you pointed out, not every state legislature meets every year. They don't meet for the full year. And a lot of them are just trying to figure this out. Only a handful of states have passed bills or have moved executive orders. And, you know, folks are trying to look across state lines to see what works and what doesn't, what brings in companies, what repels companies. So it's really kind of a wild west at this moment. And we're going to see some action from the federal government, potentially. We're talking before the Federal Energy Regulatory Committee is set to release some rules about co-location and interconnection for these large loads. But we're not really going to see a top-down rule coming anytime soon. So I think there's going to be a lot of playing catch-up on the state level and just a lot of really, really rapid movement over the next few years.
2: Well, we'll have you back to give us another update then. Jason Plautz is a reporter with E&E News and Politico. Thank you for joining us on Climate One.
6: Thank you so much.

0: This is Climate One. I'm Arianna Brocious.
1: And I'm Kusha Navadar.
0: Until fairly recently, connecting a new data center to the grid was relatively straightforward. Find a site with enough available power and plug in. Okay, maybe not that simple, but still, the speed at which data centers are being built now and the enormous energy demands they have are changing that equation.
1: New data centers are often several times larger than their predecessors, and utilities are running out of places where these facilities can be connected without major upgrades to power lines, substations, or generation resources.
0: And because the companies don't want to wait, they're getting creative. Some want to build dedicated power plants for their data centers, usually fossil fuels like methane gas or even coal, while others are building facilities right next to existing power plants to get faster access to electricity.
1: But those choices raise big questions, like how do we meet growing demand without driving up costs for everyone else? And can data centers become partners in strengthening the grid and a clean energy transition? To better understand the challenges and potential opportunities of powering the next generation of computing, I chatted with Astrid Atkinson, CEO and co-founder of Camus Energy.
2: The American grid has not seen much increasing load in 20 years. The last really big increase in load on the grid came from when people rolled out air conditioning on a large scale basis more than 20 years ago.
1: That puts it in some interesting perspective. Wow. Yeah.
2: It might actually be longer than that for a lot of regions. Most utilities, year over year load growth is maybe 1%, 0.5% for the last 20 years. Utilities are not really equipped to add a lot of new demand today. They just don't have the practice in doing that. They don't have the muscle for it, just in terms of precedent. What's that look like? How would you do it? Do people on the team know how to do it? No, this is a new problem, at least for in terms of the folks who are tackling it today. And it is one that we need to solve because we do need to get a lot more power onto and through the grid for all the things we want to do. Electrification, data centers, factory build out, all of that stuff is held up by the limitations of being able to get more stuff plugged in today.
1: So tell us about the work you do at Camus and what flexibility means in your world.
2: Yeah, so we're a software and solutions provider. We work with both utilities and data centers to basically try to help data centers get opportunistically connected to the grid for some of their power, where they could then also supply some of their power from on-site generation or even on-site battery. So it's basically this idea that you could get, in most places, you know, some power from the grid most of the time, but maybe not 100% of what you need. And just to kind of explain what that means in practice, imagine you're booking a hotel room for you and 10 of your friends.
1: Okay.
2: If you go to the utility, which is your hotel, and you say, like, look, I need 10 rooms for the next year. The way that the utilities do planning for the grid today is to say, like, oh man, those 10 rooms are available almost the whole year. But for like 3 days in September, two of those rooms are booked. So no, you can't have your room reservation. And you might naturally ask, well, could I double up on some rooms? Could I go stay with a friend for those 3 days in September and have the entire rest of the year? And the way we plan the grid today, the utility will say no. And that's for reliability reasons. It's because of how the grid has been run and planned up until now. But you might notice in this analogy that those hotel rooms are sitting empty the rest of the year. And that's how the grid works too. So there's actually a lot of additional capacity potentially available on the grid, but we have to use it a little bit differently. And so that's what we do. We try to help utilities and data centers think a little bit differently about how their grid connection is going to work so that you could flex down those 3 days of the year and use your desired resources, the rest of your grid power, for the rest of the year. The folks who build data centers have money and they have options for how they think about their power profile. And so while in general, it's not very desirable for them to not have all the power they want all of the time, they have the resources to be able to, say, put in batteries to cover those gaps.
1: Yeah. I mean, I'm thinking of hyperscalers here, Amazon Web Services, Microsoft, the folks that run cloud computing that are really driving a lot of this hyperscaling of data centers. we're using terms like flexibility here and like going to stay at a friend's house at a hotel. What's the incentive for Google to be more flexible, especially if it's like getting in the way of profit?
2: Yeah, well, firstly, they're not going to be staying at a friend's house for their compute capacity. They're going to be buying a bunch of batteries to cover the gap. Or even maybe putting in, you know, some additional on-site fossil generation. But, you know, again, running two power plants for a couple days a year is really different than running 37 power plants all of the days of the year. So still definitely an improvement. Their motivation is that they really want to get access to this compute capacity that is going to go in the data centers more quickly. It's really important to them to be able to get more computing power out there this year rather than waiting, you know, 3 to 5 to 7 years to connect to the grid or even to build your own power plants.
1: So it's really the urgency there, because in one hand, you're saying be a little bit more flexible, but what you get is the speed of which you can actually get the data process that you want and get these centers up and running. Otherwise, bureaucracy is going to require you to wait 3 to 7 years. Is that fair?
2: Yeah. Yeah. And for these hyperscalers, the opportunity cost for every year that they don't have a gigawatt of data center capacity is estimated, and depending on who you ask, between about $5 and $10 billion a year of money lost for not having that data center capacity available to them. So you can get really creative with, you know, $10 billion. You can build a lot of batteries.
1: So I've heard the argument that we should capture this abundance of money and interest from hyperscalers and essentially make the hyperscalers pay for grid upgrades and massive renewable energy build out, because it would help them and the rest of the country and perhaps make them less controversial in the narrative of like AI destroying everything. What do you think about that, about making them pay?
2: I think they really would like that. Honestly, like, it depends who you talk to and how much, you know, the devil's in the details for all of these things, right?
1: Sure.
2: But they don't want to be bad grid citizens for the most part. They want to interact well with the public infrastructure of the grid, pay their own way, not be bad neighbors, not drive up rates for other customers. But you have to figure out how to do that. And the way that we've done interconnections for these large sites to date has not always accomplished the goal of sort of fairly distributing who pays for what. And so it's really important as we think about interconnections for these sites to be very thoughtful about the pricing structures under which they get connected. And it's really some of these conversations around how much other consumers of the grid end up getting charged for large load additions that has driven a lot of the controversy around the idea of, you know, data centers driving up people's power bill, making power much more expensive for neighbors. Nobody wants that. It's bad for everybody.
1: So how do you approach it thoughtfully then? Like, is that just because that was business as usual and there is now the counter narrative coming in and it's just a matter of time? Or is there something that's keeping business as usual in terms of putting the load on customers?
2: Historically, utilities have what's called an obligation to serve, where they absolutely must provide power for anyone who shows up needing to use it. And in the past, that has created, you know, a level playing field for people who needed to use power, making sure that everybody could get access to it fairly. But now that's causing problems. The obligation to serve even the very, very largest customers who may be bringing load that's, you know, 10% of the utility's current load, the amount of upgrades that are driven to support that data center are just really disproportionate to how that looked before. Now, people are already seeing bills go up around the country, and that is not yet from data centers. So any bill increases that come from data centers go on top of what we've already seen. And so, you know, it's part of why folks have started talking about building their own power plants, is to say, like, well, the easiest way to not pass costs along to other customers would be to build our own power plants. But that's not desirable for a number of reasons. The biggest one being the environmental impact, the carbon emissions from enough natural gas power plants to power an entire gigawatt data center are very, very significant. Like some of the recently announced sites that run into the 6 to 8 gigawatt range. You know, this one that was recently announced in West Virginia, it will triple the carbon emissions of the state of West Virginia, which was already very carbon intensive. Versus, you know, let's say that you plug your data center into the grid most of the time, and then occasionally run the natural gas plants when you need to fill in some gaps for what's available from the grid. You know, that's a fraction, maybe 1 or 2% of the emissions that would have been added through the self-powered model. So even though it could maybe have an impact on rates and grid costs to plug these data centers into the grid, we really need to plug them into the grid for emissions reasons. And so that means that we just need to do the hard work of figuring out exactly what is the right cost structure so that the data center will pay for any upgrades that it drives as well as its own power.
1: It's such a multi-stakeholder level problem, just in terms of figuring out pricing structure and the discourse happening all around the country. And I know that the Trump administration is pretty supportive of data centers, and there are some efforts by the federal government to accelerate the build out of AI infrastructure and skip permitting timelines. I'm thinking of FERC and EPA. What do you think about those policies?
2: I think policies are always a very complicated topic. Broadly, pushing for data centers to pay their own way, which has been part of those initiatives, is a really good idea. I think that it's very important that data centers pay their own way in terms of their costs being added to the grid, because otherwise we will end up seeing it in our own power bills, and nobody's going to be happy about that. Frankly, not even the hyperscalers want that, right? Because people just get mad at them, and they don't want that. Some of these efforts can be very positive for the communities. Others are probably going to be more unpopular. Mm-hmm. Yeah, and even on the data center side, we all use data centers every day, right? I'm traveling right now. Every time I look up, like, okay, what cafes near me are open right now? I'm talking to tens of thousands of servers housed in data centers that will be able to answer this question for me. These interactions underlie our daily, you know, kind of day-to-day lives. And that is also powered out of data centers. It's not just AI. AI is driving a lot of the big increases, but in general, we do need more computing capacity and we do need more power.
1: Astrid Atkinson is CEO and co-founder of Camu, a flexible grid connection software platform for data centers and electric utilities. Astrid, thank you so much for coming on.
2: Thank you so much.
1: And that's our show. Thanks for listening. You can see what our team is reading and what we're up to by subscribing to our newsletter. 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
0: 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I'm Ariana Brocious.

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1: Make a family plan. 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Haz un plan familiar. No esperes hasta que sea tarde. Habla con tu familia sobre qué hacer si ICE te detiene. 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

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Hear Howard Zinn and Ray Raphael on a people's history of the American Revolution. 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

Good morning. You are tuned in to the Morning Sound Alternative. My name's Catherine. I'm going to be here with you till noon. I've got a special guest who's going to do a live performance here in the studio around 11 a.m., so stay tuned for that. Alex Toll, he has an

0: that came out this year. If there's anything you're wanting to hear on the radio this morning, let me know. You can send me an email, dj@kgnu.org. And up next, I'm going to play a track by More Mother. She's going to be in Denver in August for a music festival I'm really looking forward to. It's called Ghost Canyon Fest. I think it's the last weekend in August, I want to say. So we're going to hear this new track. It just came out last week. It's called Imaginary Lines by More Mother and Blank for Ms. Stay tuned to KGNU.
1: Children,
2: a message to
1: our children.
2: The children.
1: Oh,
2: a message to
1: the children.
2: The children
1: are
2: children
1: finding
2: the children
1: way.
2: Our children,
1: oh, our children are just
2: finding
1: their way.
2: Their way.
1: Their way.
2: This is a message for.

mother's whispering, I'll see you on the other side. I pray the other side. The children called with are filled. Mother's prayers. Tomorrow would feel not a wish, not a dream.

0: responsible? The children are asking, who is responsible? Who would do this? What master would do this? What heartless mouth? Tell me who is responsible? Their face who would leave us like this? Hide their hand, bury their own children. A madman, where are they now? I know, I know, I know, our children strive not from like here. Our children must rise up. Foundations like mountains rise. Strong goddess, tears, foundations like monuments shine. Like bombs for your spirit song. For the doula's chants. Like tears, like prayers, our mother's milk. A bomb for new spirits. Songs for the doula's chants. Like rivers from us. Our children. Shrines for the goddess. From tears like this. 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

From Lima, Peru, that was Lala doing Selva Negra. And let me run through that whole set for you. I started out with a new track by More Mother and Blank Forms called Imaginary Lines. After that was a group out of Chicago, some slowcore music, Cancer House doing Camera Obscura. After that, we heard singer-songwriter Wendy Eisenberg doing Take a Number off of her new self-titled album. That African track we heard was by Orchestra Baobab. They're out of Senegal. And a lot of the members used to be part of Star Band of Dakar, one of my favorite African bands. And yes, and then that brings us up to Lala, which I already told you about. And I have a few events to tell you about going on here at KGNU. If you are interested in being on air, being a DJ, or being involved in another capacity as a volunteer at KGNU, there is a virtual video orientation tomorrow, Thursday, from 7 to 8 p.m. on Zoom. You can sign up for that at kgnu.org/volunteer. And let's see, one more announcement. On Sunday, July 5th, KGNU is hosting the Day of Black Sun. The hip-hop show Eclipse is taking over Mutiny Comics and Cafes down in Inglewood. There's going to be some classic hip-hop films and live mixes by Eclipse DJs all day with a special live remote broadcast of Eclipse from 7 to 10 p.m. So check that out down in Inglewood, Sunday, July 5th. And up next, we're going to stay down in Latin America. I have a track by a Cuban band. These guys are called Los Zafiros. And let me get this track ready. Let me do a legal ID. You are tuned in to KGNU FM 88.5 Boulder, KGNU 1390 Denver. And these are Los Zafiros doing La Luna en tu Mirada.

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to Denver Friday, July 10th. I have a ticket giveaway that I'll tell you more about in a few minutes if you enjoyed that song. That was Nervous Ground. Before that, we heard Diles Que No Me Maten from Mexico doing Derivar. Before that was the founder of Stereolab, Leticia Sadier, doing a song whose title you can see on kgnu.org on the playlist because I don't speak French. And before that, we heard the Dur Dur Band doing Gorof. That's off of a compilation called Sweet as Broken Dates, Lost Somali Tapes from the Horn of Africa. And I started the set off with Los Zafiros from Cuba doing La Luna en Tu Mirada. All right, so this ticket giveaway, Future Birds, they're going to be at the Gothic Theater Friday, July 10th. The show 9, it's 16 and 0. And you're sure you can make it to the show that night. You'll get a pair of tickets. So if you want those tickets, what you're going to do is call me up here in the studio after I put on this next song, and I will get all your information entered into our system. So the number to call is 303-825-0619. I'll just go ahead and take the first caller after this next song starts. And in the meantime, we're going to hear some new music from the Tara Clarkin Trio. This is the track Somewhere Good.

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That was Lisa Prank here on KGNU, now based out of Seattle, but originally from Colorado. Lisa Prank and the artist I played before that, Bed Bits, used to be in a band together a long, long time ago in Denver, if you remember Lust Cats of the Gutters. The track we heard by Bed Bits was Tender Spree. Before that was new music by Simon Joyner. He put out an album this year. We heard the track Annalie. Before that was Nick Drake's mother, Molly Drake. I just discovered her. Her songs are beautiful. That was off of the album The Tides, Magnificent Songs and Poems of Molly Drake. And I started the set out with Somewhere Good by Tara Clerken Trio. And yeah, next time I come on the air, I will have my special guest in the studio. So stay tuned for that. We're going to hear some live music on the air. And in the meantime, I have Tower Song by Jason Molina for you. This is a Townes Van Zandt cover.

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Tonight, the James Hunter Six at Bluebird. They are a critically acclaimed British soul and rhythm and blues band. Friday, July 10th, the Pamlico Sound at Cervantes Other Side, a local funk collective. And also the Delvin Lamar Organ Trio playing at Cervantes Masterpiece at 8 p.m. same night. And one more show that night, Future Birds at the Gothic at 9 p.m., some cosmic country and Americana rock. So check out the KGNU Presents calendar on our website.

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0: All right, you are tuned in to KGNU FM 88.5 Boulder, KGNU 1390 Denver. I am Catherine here for the Morning Sound Alternative. We just heard Lovin' Cup by Diane Cluck off of her album House Tears that came out last year. We heard new music by Aldis Harding. Her new album came out just a few months ago. It's called Terrain on the Island. Before that, morning music from one of my all-time favorite artists, Cosmo Sheldrake out of London. We heard he put out a Live in the Chapel EP this year. We heard the track I Stitched My Mind Back to My Body. And we started out with Jason Molina doing a Townes Van Zandt cover Tower Song. And now I'm going to introduce my guest. We're going to have some live music here in the studio. You want to introduce yourself?
1: Hey, it's Alex Taylor here.
0: Yeah. All right, so Al, you're in a band. Tell me the name of your band again.
1: I'm in a band, Chain Station, out of Denver, out of the Front Range. And this summer I'm putting out a solo album under my name, Alex Taylor.
0: Cool, your first solo album?
1: Yeah.
0: Cool, do you want to tell us a little bit about it?
1: Yeah, I've been working on these songs for a long time, just on my own, and finally needed to get them out into the universe. The album is called Pocket Knife, and it is a lot of stories about... my childhood growing up, actually the first time I got a pocket knife, the story of that. It's a couple stories in there about just life in general, and I got it right here. Sometimes I forget what's even on the album. It's all recorded by me, and all the instruments are played by me as well, and pretty excited about it. I got it on vinyl record and on CD and on the intranets.
0: Awesome. Yeah. All the places.
1: All the places.
0: Cool. And then you have an album release show tomorrow.
1: Yes, tomorrow at Globe Hall.
0: Cool. And are there some other bands on the bill, too?
1: Yeah, I'll be playing with, opening up will be Mighty Holler, which is a Front Range band, and Booty and the Beats is going to be
0: that
1: closing out
0: fun.
1: The night. It's going to be super fun.
0: Cool.
1: Yeah.
0: Yeah, we'll do a ticket giveaway in a little bit. Ooh. But in the meantime, do you want to play some songs for us?
1: Yeah.
0: Cool.
1: Yeah. I'll play the title track to the album.
0: All right, awesome.

0: Cool, that was great.
1: Hey, thanks. It's a little story about growing up. My dad brought me to his workplace, and this old fella gave me my first pocket knife. He told me not to tell my mom. And then, as as life went on, my parents live in a very small town in Illinois, and they actually lived next to a couple of the nuns from our local church. And those nuns
0: Oh.
1: came and they said, "When we go to the airport, don't tell anybody, but we hide our little pocket knives up in the shelves around the airport so we don't get them taken from us."
0: Oh, that's so
1: I
0: funny.
1: was like, "Really? I think that's illegal." And the ladies were like, "No, that's not illegal." So, just a couple of stories in the song about all this stuff,
0: Oh, I love that. Cool.
1: And be playing all these songs at Globe Hall. The show starts at 8. The doors are at 7 over there at Globe Hall, but everyone should come out for that.
0: Yeah, and it's an all ages event, I
1: It
0: am
1: is. It
0: seeing.
1: is.
0: If you're under 16, you have to be with a guardian, 21 or over. But yeah, I love an all ages show.
1: Oh, it's got to be all ages show. Everyone's welcome.
0: Yeah.
1: Yeah. I heard earlier too on that KGNU has an event going on at Gold Hill out there. I heard on that a commercial played out there a bunch
0: Yeah,
1: of times.
0: the Mountain Fam Jam on Sunday, July 19th. Yeah, I still haven't been up to Gold Hill.
1: Yeah, I played that. I played that the Fam Jam before, I think, one of those events. It's usually right before Rocky Grass, I always remember. But Gold Hill, it's a great. You should go. It's awesome.
0: Yeah, I have been there like maybe 15 years ago, but
1: You get a
0: not in a while.
1: full. You can get a full dinner up there, and
0: Oh.
1: it's always a rowdy show. It's always fun.
0: Oh, that sounds fun.
1: Yeah.
0: Cool.
1: Well, you want to hear another song?
0: Oh, I would love to.
1: Let's see. I got to look at the back of the album. I can't even remember which songs I even play. Well, I'll play this one because a lot of people have a hard time saying my last name. My last name is Taylee, but it's spelled Thoele. And growing up on the well, on the back of this album, you can't see it, listener, but I have the name Taylee the way that my dad used to always. He'd write it on everything. I mean, he has it on all of anything that he owns. He writes his name in big letters on. So I thought it'd be funny to have a little song on the album called Taylee. If you ever call me on the phone with the best offer ever or alone, and you mess up my last name, do not worry. You are not to blame. 'Cause my last name is not T-hole. You do not pronounce it though. It's Taylee. Yeah, that's me. A Thoele. Hey, that's me, Alex Taylee. Phonetically, it is T-A-Y-L-E-E.

0: Cool. Now I'm ready if I ever meet another Taylor.
1: There's only about 200 or so in my hometown.
0: Oh, do you know the origins of the name, where it
1: Yeah,
0: comes from?
1: it's Dutch German, is
0: Oh,
1: from what they
0: okay.
1: tell me. A lot of people in my hometown, if they have the HOE spelling in their name, it's a hey sound for some reason. Like
0: Oh.
1: my last name's Taylor. There's Haney's, which HOE spelled, but it's pronounced hey.
0: Huh.
1: I know, it's
0: Cool.
1: interesting.
0: And this was in Illinois, you said?
1: Yep, I'm from a small town called Totopolis, Illinois.
0: Oh, that's a fun name.
1: Yeah, the home of the wooden shoes.
0: Oh, like clogs?
1: That's right. That's the actual mascot. Which is
0: Oh.
1: right?
0: Alex has a look on his face right now.
1: Yeah, I know. It's unique is what we call it. It's unique. No one else has that, I'm sure. That name. But so, everywhere I went, people always call me by the wrong last name ever since I've moved away since I was 17, and so I thought it was time for people to understand the spelling of my last name and the pronunciation of it.
0: Yeah.
1: So,
0: Cool.
1: yeah, hey, you can also go on my website, Alex Taley, Thoele, and get tickets still for tomorrow at Globe Hall. There's still a chance to get tickets. You could still come see me in person.
0: Cool. And then also after this live set, you could get free tickets from KGNU.
1: What?
0: Yeah.
1: Free tickets? You
0: Coming
1: kidding me?
0: up soon.
1: Cool.
0: Yeah.
1: Well, I'm excited about that.
0: Yeah.
1: Yeah, the other bands are going to be super fun. The other bands are mostly women-based bands out of the Front Range, and they're super rad. It's going to be a lot of fun. Booty and the Beats have a lot of like New Orleans kind of vibes to them. Two of my buddies' sisters are in the band, which is super fun, and
0: Cool.
1: they sing some funky songs, and one of the sisters plays clarinet on there, which is super fun.
0: Oh, I love clarinet.
1: Yeah, it's cool to hear it in like more of a like funky jazz type feel. And then Mighty Holler is a group that I've played with for a long time out of the Front Range as well. That's going to be over there at Globe Hall, and they're awesome too. They're super fun. All wonderful people. You're going to want to come see them. Get
0: You're
1: there
0: really selling this show.
1: early.
0: Yeah,
1: Get there
0: tomorrow night.
1: early.
0: Cool. Well, want to do another one?
1: Yeah, how about one more song? Is that
0: Yeah, that
1: cool?
0: sounds great.
1: Yeah. I'll play a song called Free Yourself. It's
0: Okay.
1: the first song on the album.

0: Another solid track. Those are great.
1: Free yourself.
0: Yeah.
1: You know what I mean?
0: Yeah.
1: You know what I'm saying? Free yourself. Yeah, that's a song of my wife and I kind of came up with the idea of that one together. We were seeing these yoga shirts that say, like, breathe deep. You know, or stuff.
0: That's
1: like
0: what
1: that.
0: The yoga shirts say.
1: Right? So I was like, we're going to have one that says, we're going to get a shirt that says, free yourself. I'm going to make a song about it. Freeing yourself.
0: Cool.
1: Yeah.
0: Awesome. So while you were playing, I was poking around. I think I found Mighty Holler. Do they have a little EP that came out this year?
1: They may have.
0: We've got two tracks, Fresh Tracks in the Snow and Love Me Till in the Grave I Lie.
1: That sounds about right.
0: That sounds about right.
1: That sounds. I'd have to get a little closer look over there, but that sounds about right. They're probably listening going, come on, Alex Taylor. Bro, you don't know.
0: Well, yeah. Any other comments before we do the ticket giveaway?
1: Oh my goodness, the ticket giveaway is going to be exciting. Yeah, there's going to be a lot of people have been asking. I've got a full band tonight. It's not just me playing. There's going to be a steel guitar player. He's coming in from Illinois, you know, doing all the cool little stuff, and Derek Damesoll is playing bass. He's in KGNU a lot. He's a Boulder fella, singer-songrighter. And Will Tresk is going to be playing drums, which is super fun.
0: Cool.
1: A couple of my buddies. So
0: awesome. Cool. All right. Well, I'm going to go. We're going to put on Mighty Holler, which is probably the same Mighty Holler that's playing tomorrow.
1: We'll see.
0: There can only be one Mighty Holler, right?
1: Possibly.
0: Well, we're going to hear Mighty Holler. If you want these tickets, you can give me a call. The number here is 303-825-0619. I'll take the first caller after I put this track on.

0: All right. Okay, let me make sure everyone's clear on the show. It is tomorrow night. It is at Globe Hill, which is a venue here in
1: Globe Hall.
0: Denver. Globe Hall, sorry. Globe Hall here in Denver. It's in the Globeville neighborhood. So we still have a pair of tickets if you want to call. It's tomorrow night, 8 p.m., all ages. And yeah, Alex had one more show to tell us about.
1: Yeah, this weekend up in Alma, there's the South Park Bluegrass Festival going on. And you can come out there and enjoy a bunch of bands. There's a huge lineup. I believe we're going to play a song from Kyle Tuttle here. He's the artist at large.
0: Yeah, and the festival's in Alma.
1: Yep, in Alma,
0: Where's that
1: right
0: at?
1: out between. So if you go into Fairplay, if you head from Fairplay
0: Oh,
1: over to
0: okay.
1: Breckenridge, in between there's a town. It's boy, it's at like the elevation is like 10,500 feet, so it's going to be a high festival.
0: Oh,
1: That's pretty
0: okay.
1: cool.
0: Cool. And what song do you want to hear? We got a few options. Hard to say. Trailer in Boulder
1: I think
0: Canyon.
1: we should listen to Trailer in Boulder Canyon
0: All
1: by
0: right,
1: Kyle Tuttle.
0: cool. Awesome. All right, and so yeah, again, I still have got a pair of got a pair of tickets. You can call 303-825-0619 if you want to see the album release show tomorrow night.

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1: 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And Owen Wilberforce performs Sunday at the Trident. 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

That was brand new local music by artist Bitstream Bleed, based here out of Denver. And they're one of many bands playing the Bluesifer Festival and the UMS Festival, both happening at the end of July. Before that, we heard. Let's see. Before that was Horse Lords, new music from them. I think they're out of Baltimore. Their new album is Demand to Be Taken to Heaven Alive, out a few weeks ago on Raving International. Before that was British band Still Houseplants. Before that, Ghanaian band Bembeya Jazz National doing Balake. And at the top of the set, we heard local bluegrass artist Kyle Tuttle. So I've got just a little bit of time left, and then DJ Swingset is going to be here today for the afternoon sound alternative. Looking forward to that. And let's see, I've got a new release on. Oh gosh, oh goodness, I've got a new release on from one of my favorite labels, Sahel Sounds. We're going to hear some music from the north of Mali. This is the group Aminar Dikital, and they have several albums out, but this is a brand new single of theirs. Hope you enjoy. Stay tuned to KGNU. Here we go.

0: Yes, yes, new material. Incredible new music from the one and only Miguel Miggs producing that. All the music, production, instrumentation, engineering mixed down with the incomparable vocals of Lisa Shaw. That is out on a new book project on the life of Ella Fitzgerald. And that was a remake of Ella Fitzgerald, one of her best known hits. What a career she had. Her legacy lives on in a new book, a new novel called Simply Ella, a Novel. And it's out on digital platforms right now, digital download and streaming. Miguel Miggs featuring Lisa Shaw on vocals, Night and Day, a remake, incredible remake of Night and Day by the one and only Ella Fitzgerald here on KGNU's Afternoon Sound Alternative on a Wednesday, hump day, middle of the week, first day of July. Hope you are getting a decent start to your summer, a very good start, actually. Stay tuned for these quick announcements. Thanks to our underwriters, and I will be right back with more fresh music from Global Caress. 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Global Caress Records, it's a sub-label, sister label of Star Creature Universal Vibrations out of Chicago, Chi-Town. So stay tuned for that in just a minute here on KGNU's Afternoon Sound Alternative.
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But life ain't always sweet. 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

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Is there any way out, or do they just drop it? Twisted technology.

0: All right, as we enjoy the smooth, jazzy house sounds of the female producer known as Roberta. She's living in Miami at the moment, but she is from Brooklyn, New York, and she started her own label there several years back. This is one of her new ones, pretty recent. It's called Your Touch, produced, engineered, mixed, and released by Roberta. And before that, well, I've got to let you know, it is 1 p.m. Mountain Time, 101 p.m. You're listening to KGNU FM 88.5 Boulder, KGNU 1390 Denver, with translators K229AC Nederland, K254CH Fort Collins, and K256CT Denver, Colorado. Before Roberta, we heard from a classic from many, many years ago, decades ago, remixed and mashed up and produced by none other than Attica Blues. They were signed to James Lavelle's label for many years. When they first broke out, Attica Blues, Charlie Dark, and Tony Nawachuku, and Roba, the vocalist Roba. And that was Prince of Peace, a fusion taking elements of Pharoah Sanders' Prince of Peace, and creating a whole new song, Galliano, Prince of Peace, Attica Blues, The Message remix. Before that, new material from AB Digi and Inkswell. Blammo was the tune, Butterflies, featuring Steve Spacek on vocals. If you heard some neo soul, new soul, futuristic soul with male vocals, that was Steve Spacek with the Prefuse 73 remix. Prefuse 73 from Atlanta, been making music for decades himself, and that's out on the Inner Tribe Records label, the world infamous and famous Inner Tribe Records. And before that, we heard fairly new music from Eglo Records, an EP called Volume 3, various artists. The tune I played off of that was by Sticky Dub, his mini album from a couple years ago, made my top 10 of the year. Sticky Dub with a tune called Minerals, some broken beat Bruck new jazz on that. And before that, amazing remake, reproduction, cover of Willem Devon's Be Thankful. Be thankful for what you've got. Massive Attack, of course, did that on their Blue Lines album as well. This one is by Omar, featuring Erykah Badu, the queen herself, on vocals with Omar. Amazing remake, reproduction, cover of Be Thankful on his greatest hits, if you will. It's called The Anthology by Omar. One of UK's finest, one of the world's finest vocalists and singers and musicians. And before that, we heard another queen of soul, Jill Scott, off of her fairly new album, just released maybe 2 months ago, To Whom This May Concern. Incredible album. It's going to win a lot of awards this year. I give it 2 thumbs up, or possibly more than that. Definitely a gem of an album, all-time classic already. It's a double album produced by many different producers on this. The tune I played off of that was called Disclaimer, and talking about self-love and women, love for yourself and women. And before that, we heard from the Global Caress EP on Tugboat Editions, Star Creature Universal Vibrations label out of Chicago. Byron the Aquarius, who is from Atlanta, or at least working out of there. Byron the Aquarius with a tune called Long Way Home. That is a new EP on called Global Caress. The Global Caress EP by Byron the Aquarius. Before that, another one of my favorite producers, right up there with Byron the Aquarius, Felipe Gordon, all the way from Colombia, South America, with his Classico EP on the Brooklyn-based Razor and Tape label, their sub-label, Razor and Tape Reserve. Felipe Gordon, the tune I played off of that was the B-side Classico. And that is an incredible, very good four-track EP from him. Check him out if you like soulful, jazzy, world music-flavored house and soul. And before that, started the show with Brian Jackson off of his fairly new, from very late last year, early this year, his EP number 2, produced by Masters at Work. He has a whole album out now more than ever, produced fully by the Masters at Work, Kenny Dope Gonzalez and Little Louis Vega, with many vocalists and guests. And this one off of the EP 2, which came out before his album dropped in the last couple weeks here on BBE, the label from London. The tune I played to start off the show was a cover remake of Lady Day and John Coltrane, famously first released, I believe, by Gil Scott-Heron, Brian Jackson's partner and bandmate and co-producer, co-writer, very close brothers, friends for many years. Brian Jackson featuring Rahsaan Patterson on vocals, Lady Day and John Coltrane by Brian Jackson, to start off the show today. All right, that is about it for the music, catching up on the music I shared in the first 50 minutes of the show, 55 minutes maybe, and gonna drop some brand new heat from Detroit and Atlanta's own Kai Alsay in just a minute. A test pressing white label promo vinyl that he was selling and giving away as promos in Detroit at the Detroit Movement Music Festival that I was lucky enough to go to with my wife, and it was just very inspiring. So stay tuned for new deep soulful Atlanta Detroit flavored house from Kai Alsay in just a minute here on KG News Afternoon Sound Alternative.
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retro future music from Detroit's own Dez Andres. He also goes by Andres or Andres with an S on the end. Dez Andres on this one. New release from this year. Throwback 80s electro soul funk R&B, 80s R&B vibe with a 2026 twist. That's Dez Andres. Had to grab the wax to see the details here. Produced and mixed by Dez Andres. That's A-N-D-R-E-S from Detroit, Music City. That was the tune called Wild and Crazy Love, the bass mix on Deep Fried Music. Deep Fried Music, Dez Andres on that one. Before that, more new material on DFA, the label from Brooklyn and New York City. Of course, James Murphy and LCD Sound System and that whole crew. Remix by Maurice Fulton of a James Murphy tune. And that is on DFA Records, Maurice Fulton. No one does it like him. And then before that, more new music. The theme for the past half hour, 20 plus minutes, has been a new music, real new music. All fresh wax I got in Detroit and Toronto in my recent travels. So that last, the one before Maurice Fulton remix of James Murphy on DFA Records was another new label and rising star from Detroit, Silly Girl Carmen, and her label, Sun and Sound Detroit. Brand new label that she started. Strong independent woman, vocalist, dancer, music producer, and now record label founder and owner. That was the tune. It's four tracks off of an EP called Ease, E-A-S-E, simply called Ease. It's a four-track EP featuring four songs from four different producers. That one I played off of there was I Got Music, Kevin Reynolds with some snippets of Marvin Gaye, taking us back to EPMD and that I Got the Music tune, snippets of that in there, but a little more up-tempo, slower Broken House on that. And before that, brand new white label test pressing promo from Kai Alce, Deep Detroit, number 16 on his label, NDATL. And the label stands for New York, Detroit, and Atlanta, NDATL. That's Kai Alce, that's A-L-C-E. Look him up if you like deep, soulful, jazzy dance music in house. That is brand new from him. The tune I played off of that was produced by Kemet. And I don't have the song title, but it was produced by Kemet. And it was released just at the end of May and as a white label promo. And before that, started off the set just after the top of the hour, about 30 minutes ago, with a tune called Your Touch by producer, engineer, vocalist, songwriter Roberta, called Your Touch on her own label, Night Moves Records. All right, that catches us up on the music, and I have a special, very special, high-profile ticket giveaway I'm doing right now. So listeners, check this out. KGNU presents Ozo Motley from LA and Southern California. Yeah, Ozo Motley, that's right. KGNU presents Ozo Motley. The show is on Saturday, August 29th, so you're getting advance notice to make plans for this show. The showtime starts, or the doors open at 8 p.m. This is a ticket giveaway for two guest list tickets, and KGNU presents the band, the group, Ozo Motley Live. It's at the Fox Theater in Boulder. These are guest list tickets. It's an all-ages show.
Latin hip hop infusion. If you don't know Ozo Motley, that's Ozomatli. If you're not familiar with them, have a look on the interwebs and you will find plenty to check out. We just ask that you have not won anything from KGNU in the last 30 days and that you can definitely make it to the show. And the number to call, you want to call when I start this next song by Ozo Motley. It's a new one from them, just released this year, called Redline. The number you want to call as soon as I start this tune by Ozo Motley, brand new song from them, you want to call 303-449-4885. Again, ticket giveaway alert right now, live and direct. KGNU presents Ozo Motley live Saturday, August 29th, 8 p.m. showtime at the Fox Theater in Boulder. These are guest list tickets. Give a call now if you want them. When I start this next tune, give a call. Third caller, the tickets, guest list tickets are yours. 303-449-4885. DJ Swing Set saying one love. Peace. Here's some Ozo Motley. Good luck on the call. Hope you win the tickets.

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1: 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We got a winner, so I digress. We have winners. I was just informed by our lovely front volunteer holding it down up front. Thank you so much to her. We got winners. 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All right. 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

0: The unmatchable, is that a word? You can't match the sounds of Mark Pritchard, the British producer who settled down in the land down under in Oz, Australia, quite a few years ago, but still making music. He did an album with Tom York from Radiohead last year to much critical acclaim. Mark Pritchard, the one and only, this is his alias Trouble Man. Got my hands on the original album on Far Out Recordings from quite a few years back. And it's so fresh. It's down-tempo soul, future soul, hip-hop, neo-soul, like you just heard on that last track with the vibraphones. That one is called... The name of that tune is Prelude to the Path, was the intro at the beginning, and then The Righteous Path. Prelude to the Path and The Righteous Path by Trouble Man, also known as Mark Pritchard. All-time favorite producer on that one. And this album is full of down-tempo tracks like that with strong hip-hop and soul backbone, as well as broken beat, Bruck, new jazz, stylies, and breakbeat, as well as just good future soul. The album Trouble Man, Time Out of Mind on Far Out Recordings. Get a hold of it, digital or vinyl if you can. Track it down. Highly recommended. And before that, a blast from the past on my own label, Ism Records, from back in the day with my partner, my label and production partner, John Warren, also known as J. Warren. Ism Records from New York City back in the day, Sunrunners EP. That tune is by Joshua Lorr, L-O-R-R, featuring Enoch Perez, the Latin, Spanish, South American poet and writer Enoch Perez. That one's called Salsa Drunky Funk. All right. It is the top of the hour, 2 p.m., 1:58 p.m. Near the top of the hour, you are listening to KGNU FM, 88.5 Boulder, KGNU 1390 Denver. And going to play another one from Trouble Man after these quick announcements. Here on KGNU's Afternoon Sound Alternative, got lots of heat coming your way in the last hour of the show. Stay tuned. Keep it locked. Thanks for tuning in. Thanks to all the callers that called in for the Ozo Motley tickets to the KGNU Presents Ozo Motley show coming our way to the Fox Theater in Boulder on August 29th. Congrats to the winners for the guest list tickets. All right, keep it locked. And DJ Swing Set, spread in peace and love to all. Hold tight.
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4: 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Not all man is born equal, and is only the chosen future blessed.

0: right, you might be wondering, what is that epic 10 plus minute jam I've just been listening to with African chants and live instrumentation, live musicians? Well, I'm here to answer your quandary. This is a special Toy Tonics, which is a record label, and Sacred Rhythm Music, which is another record label, 12-inch vinyl single. It's Carl Hector and Nicholas Tunga. And if I can pronounce this right, it's Ingunga Yeti Fofa, Joe Clausel's remix. Joe Clausel's Sacred Dance Remix version. Actually, this is the Cosmic Arts dub style extended remix, coming in at over 11 minutes. I played most of it for you. And so that was Joaquin Joe Clausel's Sacred Cosmic Arts dub style remix on Sacred Rhythm Music and Cosmic Arts, the label out of Brooklyn, New York, that came out in 2023. And just got my hands on it in the past year. Joe Clausel, definitely a hero of mine in the music and spiritual landscapes and culture. Big ups to Cosmic Arts, Sacred Rhythm Music, family, and Joe Clausel, and body and soul as well. They're in New York City and worldwide. Before that, brand new, hot off the presses, literally, Archer Pressing in Detroit, Moods and Grooves from another one of my musical heroes, and just an overall humble, amazing character of a man that is known as Mike Grant from Detroit. His label, Moods and Grooves Records, celebrating over 50 releases. And that was a brand new one by Solid Gold Players called the Black Gold EP. Again, the label is Moods and Grooves. That's Mike Grant's label. Came out, it's came out just earlier this year. And the tune I played off of that, produced by Solid Gold Players, is I Choose You. Tune I played was I Choose You. And then before that, new music from Abacus from Toronto, a giant in the deep house world, truly deep house, deep underground, soulful, underwater house, Abacus, Analog Stories, Volume 5. I played The Hustle off of that one, and that is on Phonogram, which is a Paris-based label. Just got my hands on this one in Toronto at Play de Record, a store I went to quite a few times in the 90s and 2000s, and when I went through there last weekend, the owner was there. Shout out to Eugene and crew and his daughter and all the family there at Play de Record Toronto. I picked up a big stack of wax out of that store, and I just missed seeing Scratch Bastard come through the door. He's very involved with them and has been for a long time, but I did get a poster for his upcoming Bastard's Barbecue in Toronto, where he's got Newmark from LA, DJ Newmark, and Jazzy Jeff from Philly, and Scratch Bastard himself, and one other guest I can't think of right now, but it's a massive lineup in Toronto. And he's doing several of those over the summer in different cities in Canada, possibly one in Brooklyn, I'm not sure, in New York. Anyway, keep your eyes peeled if you like battle style DJs and hip hop and the full spectrum of dance music. Before that, tune that I picked up at Play de Record in Toronto, Trouble Man, iconic album for me, myself, and I love this album. Trouble Man, Time Out of Mind, played the title cut, Time Out of Mind, Broken Beat, New Jazz, Bruck Business on that one. Shout out to Damien, who said he's listening in Denver. Big up to Damien and also reset productions, the vinyl reset down there on Federal and 64th. And shout out to Martin and crew up in Longmont at the Longmont Vinyl Cafe. Shout out to Mental Software and all the events that Metadata and Martin Banks put on. Congrats to Martin and his English lads for winning their match today against a very inspiring and hard-fighting Democratic Congo. Very good match from what I can gather on the socials, just looking at highlights. I've been hosting the show today, so missed that this morning, prepping for the show today, bringing hundreds of vinyl records for today's Afternoon Sound Alternative. And I started off that last set of music there in the last half hour or so with a tune that I released with my partner back in the day, my music and production partner and label partner, John Warren, on our own imprint out of Brooklyn and New York City, Ism Records, played one by producer Lore, that's L-O-R-R, featuring Enoch Perez, South American vocalist and poet, a tune called Salsa Drunky Funk, Salsa Drunky Funk, breakbeat Latin business, electronic breakbeat with heavy Latin vibes and horns and percussion, programmed and chopped only the way that Joshua Lore can do it and did it back in the day. Still sounds fresh to me. Sunrunners EP on Ism Records. All right, stay tuned for a couple quick announcements in our KGNU Presents calendar, and then I'm going to take us out for the next 15 minutes or so until our afternoon headlines at 2:55 p.m. Mountain Time. It's 2:38 p.m. Mountain Time right now. Got about 15 more minutes, 17 minutes. Stay tuned, listen to these announcements, and we'll get into some Charisma off of his incredible Hype album on the R2 Records label out of London, UK. Came out late last year. Charisma with a K, K-A-R-I-Z-M-A. Happy to call him a friend and definitely an inspiration as well. His album, Can't Call It. Playing a tune off of that and a few other gems coming your way in the last 15 minutes of today's Afternoon Sound Alternative. Keep it locked. Thanks everybody for listening today. Hope you've enjoyed it. One love from Swing Set here. Stay tuned.
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2: 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Tonight, the James Hunter 6 bring their R&B and soul sounds to the Bluebird. 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And cosmic Americana band The Future Birds are at Gothic Theater. On July 12th, Black Uhuru and the Idols headline

0: Fox on August 22nd, and hip-hop artist Pop Harrod is at Cervantes on August 31st. 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
1: Colorado voters have picked party nominees in some of the state's biggest races. Democratic Socialist Maylot Quiros defeated 30-year-old incumbent U.S. Representative Diana DeGette in Tuesday's Colorado primary election and is being called the odds-on favorite to win a seat in Congress in the general election this November. Her win in Colorado's 1st congressional district is the latest in a series of primary wins by progressives nationwide. In last night's victory speech, Quiros said that progressives are taking back the Democratic Party and the country, and credited her grassroots support with her win. She also said that she'll take the fight to Donald Trump and the oligarchy with the aim of abolishing ICE, passing Medicare for all, and ending the genocide in Palestine. Senator John Hickenlooper won his primary against challenger Julie Gonzalez. He, too, vowed to continue to fight against Trump. He'll face Republican Mark Baisley this fall. Also yesterday, Colorado Attorney General Phil Weiser took the Democratic nomination for Colorado governor over U.S. Senator Michael Bennett. In his victory speech, Weiser thanked his supporters.
2: All who voted today, thank you for making a critical point clear. That in America and in Colorado, we believe in a government of the people. Say this with me, by the people and for the people.
1: Weiser took shots at those who claimed the race was a coronation for Bennett and the out-of-state billionaires that were backing his campaign. The Associated Press called the race around 8 p.m. Bennett's spokesperson said that Bennett called Weiser shortly after to concede. Weiser led Bennett by 10 percentage points, winning 55% of votes by 10:40 p.m. Weiser will face the winner of the three-way Republican Party, which at last word was still too close to call. This will be the first open race since 2018 when Governor Jared Polis was elected. Weiser says he will continue to run his campaign of, quote, how I fight for the people of Colorado. In Colorado's 8th Congressional District, one of the nation's top House battlegrounds, current State Representative Manny Rutinel will be the Democratic nominee. He'll face incumbent Republican Congressman Gabe Evans in November. In another statewide race, Secretary of State Jenna Griswold won the Democratic nomination for Attorney General. For KGNU, I'm Grace Maruska. With the rest of the headlines, here's Sage Sanford.
3: The Aspen Acres fire that began spreading through parts of southern Colorado on Monday was confirmed to have destroyed 55 homes in Custer County and more than 100 structures in Pueblo. As of Tuesday afternoon, the wildfire had grown to 28,314 acres and had been contained. The towns of Beulah, Rye, and San Isabel were all evacuated to a center in Pueblo. As of now, what started the fire is still unknown. But as of now, there have been no casualties and only one injury. Boulder County enacted Stage 2 fire restrictions for the mountain area of the unincorporated county midday yesterday due to hot and dry conditions and drought conditions. Officials urged residents of the area to be extremely careful as any activity with a spark, such as fireworks, could start a wildfire due to these high fire risk conditions. For KGNU, I'm Sage Sanford.
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6: Greetings and blessings, KGNU listeners. Beverly Grant in the Denver studio, as usual on a Wednesday, because it's the most epic day of the week, LOL. Now, you know when I'm here, I'm on the heel tip, health, eating, active living. Well, how about today's heel tip conversation? We're going to talk about a new type of way of doing business. And you're hearing the term social entrepreneur more and more. Well, we're going to talk with a live one right here in the Denver studio. I have Mr. Javon Taylor, who will tell you where he's from, about his travels, but most importantly, what inspired him to be a social entrepreneur. All right. Javon, say hello.
7: Hey, what's up, everybody? Javon Taylor. Pleasure to be on the show today. Thanks for having me, Bev.
6: Of course. Gotta have you. Yes. Now, let's start with your origin story. Where you're from, school, all that.
7: Yeah. Born and raised here in Denver, Colorado. Went to George Washington High School, Prairie Middle School. Played basketball pretty much my whole life. Ended up getting a basketball scholarship to go play play basketball in Kansas City. Got a public health degree and moved back here 2017. And that's when my entrepreneurship journey started. I had a clothing brand called False Ego, where we really focused on environmental clothing. But all the products that we sold would all help a environmental cause. We did reforestation efforts in Tanzania, which then led to us doing reforestation efforts here in Denver, Colorado. And through that journey, I really just gained a huge passion for just for the community, as well as like finding ways for a business to make impact locally and elsewhere. And so I started that journey. We had our first store in Stanley Marketplace. Then COVID shut down, and that's when I became an urban farmer and started working with a few different organizations. And later on in 2020, I ended up opening up my own store for False Ego on 27th and Walnut, right in the Five Points area. And from there, it really just became, you know, using that space for not only our stuff, but we had other entrepreneurs take over space in our store. And I just really started partnering with school districts, other nonprofits, and I was like, how do I dive deeper into the community development portion of the business? And long story short, we ended up getting an opportunity to buy a company called Green Spaces, which historically had been a co-working space for environmental-friendly organizations or just community organizations in general. And I think it started back in 2009.
6: Maybe 10.
7: Okay, 2010.
6: Yeah.
7: And went through a couple of transitions, but I ended up buying it in 2021 and pretty much changed it from strictly a co-working space to a community hub where we half the space was still co-working, but we turned the other half of the building into a marketplace for small businesses who historically weren't able to afford businesses in our district, and also an event space. So we ended up doing community events, offered affordable rent to small businesses, gave them resources to help them grow their businesses. A lot of businesses outgrew the space, which was the goal in general. And then we transitioned to a growth period where now we have a block on 16th Street. And we are, you know, elevating that vision to help five new businesses open their space on 16th Street, again, with affordable rent and in partnership with the city of Denver.
6: Wow. Now, there's a tagline that a lot of people hear when you hear social entrepreneur, which is doing business for the good. Mm-hmm. Now, I definitely embrace that, and clearly you do as well. Now, there's a lot of great stuff you said that we got to stop and unpack.
5: For sure.
6: Now, one thing I want to say is, now knowing that you have a public health degree, that actually explains why you think with so much latitude.
5: Mm-hmm.
6: Because when we look at what makes up your personal health index, then you're talking about several things, you know, the usual: mental, physical, spiritual. Then there's relational, financial, mm-hmm. environmental. Okay, all of those things combined create that personal health index.
7: Yep.
6: And so when you are an entrepreneur, you typically aren't really fitting in the normal work life. And so you need a place to grow. You need to learn how to do it. You need a place to practice, you know. And so incubation, that was something that you offered, as well as capacity building and access, just straight up access.
7: Sure.
6: And so this is a model that is being mimicked in other ways all across our state, really.
5: Mm-hmm.
6: When you're seeing collectives of small businesses coming together in one space.
7: Yep. Yeah. I mean, yeah, I think it was just a true honor to work with the businesses that we were able to work with. And I feel like having the public health degree assisted me in this way. Just from, you know, when you're talking about public health in general, you're speaking of many different demographics.
6: No doubt.
7: Many different needs, and having to find different approaches to, you know, appeal to each of those demographics. And I think I've had to use that in my realm of small business, because every business is coming from, one, their own demographics, their own journeys, but also have their own specific needs. You know, it's
6: right
7: approaching it one by one, and really just figuring out how we can fill the gaps.
6: Yes, and this is an unusual approach, because we have a very cookie cutter kind of system out there with, you know, regulations, qualifications,
7: yeah.
6: things like that. And for some, you know, literacy, let's just start here. Literacy overall is what you're helping people with. And it may be financial, it may be business, it
7: yeah.
6: may be, you know, social, cultural, what have you, but mm-hmm. literacy.
7: Yeah, absolutely. And I think that's where I personally serve as the biggest bridge, is the literacy aspect, but also like the bridge between these foundations or city organizations with resources and the small business that needs those resources. Sometimes there's like a huge gap.
6: For
7: sure. Huge, absolutely huge gap between the two. And I feel like I have great connections with both. One, I come from the background of, you know, being a small business owner, so I understand what those gaps are from that stage.
6: Also, there is a particular culture that exists with the very small, and really not even small, micro.
7: Yeah, for sure.
6: You know, because small business now is a mill and up.
7: Mm-hmm. Yeah, exactly. Yeah, so the micro businesses, there's definitely levels.
6: Exactly.
7: But yeah, like being able to approach it on all aspects, from the micro business, whether you're in an idea phase, or I'm just selling online, or I'm just doing markets, you know, I'm able to approach you with that on that stage, because I went through that. And I know, you know, you might need to learn how to, okay, if your goal is to get a lease somewhere, or like to have your own space, here's what you might need to know. Here's some of the negotiation tips you might look forward to. Here's what you don't accept. You know, I think a lot of times, a lot of these smaller micro businesses don't really know their worth, you know,
6: right.
7: and they're approached by some predatory landlord who gives them a 6-month pop-up, and it's really just extractive or exploitative to these artists or small businesses. And I think that's
6: right.
7: why I wanted to change.
6: There's
7: spaces.
6: More profiteers out there
7: exactly.
6: than not.
7: 100%.
6: Mm-hmm.
7: But like really, not only helping the business in that stage, but helping build the systems that allow you know, artists and creatives to advocate for themselves, but also in putting a new standard and a new precedent in place where, you know, they're offered longer term engagements and not just these short term engagements where they're exploited and you get your feet under yourself, you know, after 6 months or a year, and then you're kicked out because.
6: Exactly. Exactly. It's really a setup from failure from the beginning.
7: For sure.
6: But when you are, you know, new and novice to entrepreneurialism,
7: you don't know what you don't know.
6: You really don't.
7: Yeah.
6: And that gets you in a lot of trouble.
7: For sure. Absolutely. So, I mean, that's pretty much my whole work is really dedicated on is like, how do we really just really expand the definition of what sustainability means in our communities, you know, how it goes beyond just, you know, saving trees and saving turtles. Like, that's important, of course.
6: No doubt.
7: But how do you, like, retain talent in your community? And how do you build ecosystems? And, like, think that's the biggest gap that Denver needs to fill is, like, how do we collectively solve these problems? And
6: correct.
7: So siloed.
6: Now, and I love how you use sustainability. Now, really, that's never the goal. Resilience is.
7: Absolutely.
6: Because sustainability is the stepping stone to get to the resilience that you seek. It just signifies that this is a great culmination point where knowledge, experience, vision, resources have coalesced beautifully.
7: Absolutely. Absolutely.
6: Yeah. Well, you know, structure is, you know, a thing that also we have to learn some lessons on, and structure is something that needs to be considered at various growth points.
7: Mm-hmm.
6: You know, for example, when you're a very, very small business or up to small, it may be that you need to be a sole proprietor or LLC,
7: mm-hmm.
6: you know, and then depending on type of business, service, you know, goods, whatever, virtual, then there's other decisions that you have to make.
7: Yeah.
6: And so, but when you are socially minded and you're an entrepreneur, man, it puts you in a different kind of position.
7: Yeah, for sure. Like, you're a for-profit operating as a nonprofit kind of, from like a mission standpoint, it's kind of hard to fit in the box that some, you know, foundation.
6: Well, you don't fit in there.
7: Well, yeah, you don't.
6: Yeah.
7: You know? But, like, you try to fit in order to get funding or certain resources. And I think that's a uphill battle that a lot of social enterprises face. And it's just find those vehicles to, you know, support your mission. You know, because, like, when you're socially minded, you're not, you know, coming at your business from a capitalistic standpoint. So you're not charging crazy amounts for rent, or you're not, you know, charging your customer a ridiculous amount for your product or service. You're coming at it from an accessible standpoint.
6: All which day.
7: Doesn't necessarily pay the bills all the time. You know,
6: well,
7: and balance.
6: You have to create that balance.
7: We're
6: saying it at the same time.
7: Mm-hmm.
6: You know, I can completely relate to that. You know, I feel like ultimately there is no balance without some giving in the equation.
7: For sure.
6: And a straight bottom line business has no room for giving.
7: Mm-hmm.
6: That's just never a focus. That's not it.
7: Yeah.
6: Versus giving, and it can come in different forms. It can be, you know, through goods you want to share in the community, through expertise that is owned or housed within the business that you want to share with the community.
7: Yeah.
6: I
7: think one of the biggest things that the social enterprises come to find once they do grow is having the capacity, like staffing-wise, to do all the things that they want to do. You know, I think that's where the resources need to be, you know, devoted to the most is, like, because a lot of times you're going to find super small teams that are stretched because they're doing great work, but how do we, one, build this resilience in our business model, but then also how do we sustain this for years to come while also paying our team, you know? And it's just like that's the biggest hurdle.
6: And also, you know, all of this while being dedicated and devoted to the mission
7: for
6: the, which is the reason the business exists, the mission.
7: 100%.
6: And so what's exciting to me is that there are more and more mission-driven businesses emerging out there. And listeners, if you've just joined us, you're listening to KGNU FM 88.5 Boulder, KGNU 1390 Denver, and you are listening to Mr. Javon Taylor, who is the executive director and owner of Green Spaces, which is a social entrepreneurial business that exists to support small businesses to build their capacity, learn how to grow to the next level, really have access to office space, workspace, etc., retail space in, you know, areas of town that would not be accessible, like downtown on 16th Street Mall, for example.
7: For sure. Yeah, no, that's been a great project to just be a part of and be blessed to just have the opportunity to really be able to provide a opportunity for the small businesses to tap in on Front Street. You know, this is an historic street in Denver, Colorado. It's one of the most high foot trafficked areas in Denver. And, you know, coming from Walnut Street, which started to lose a lot of traffic, and then going to 16th, it's really just a game changer for the small businesses that we serve. But I also want to give a quick shout out to CAST Colorado, which is another organization I work with as the director of special projects, and really working to help stabilize these spaces here in Colorado, in Denver in general. Stabilization is super key. Just like when you own your space, you own your future, you know, and having the ability to help some of these groups on Santa Fe, Art District, and, you know, around Denver stabilize their spaces during this time of transition when people are being displaced. You know, we got new facilities in the works that are being built. You got, you know, rents rising like crazy. And so, yeah, I just am really passionate about, like, actually being able to stabilize the businesses and core community groups here in Denver.
6: Yeah, I mean, it's such a need. We thought surviving COVID was going to be the worst thing that happened for a while.
7: Yeah.
6: But hey, here we are now.
7: Here we are.
6: And so this is why dedications to missions of access, which if I had to summarize what you've been sharing, you have a mission of access, you know, to a plethora of things that will build and bring economic strength to business owners that are kind of on the fringes of things, that are under-supported,
7: yep,
6: you know, but are solid and sound. I mean, you're not just, hey, picking anybody.
7: Yeah, no, absolutely not. It's those, you know, those community pillars. It's those culture bearers in the community that really make a city have an identity.
6: Hello.
7: You know, every city that you've been to, you fell in love with, you felt the identity, you felt the energy, and that's because the people holding the culture and those core organizations are still there. And I feel like that's what we got to retain here in Denver, is like, how do we keep those people here? How do we, when people come here from out of state, they feel the identity of Denver everywhere they go, you know, and that's part of my mission. But if people keep getting displaced
6: and erased,
7: like, it's not going to happen. And I feel like Denver is on the fringe of something great. You know, Denver could be, and it's going to be, what everybody wants it to be. But we have, these next 5 years are super crucial. We have to,
6: for sure,
7: pull the infrastructure together. We have to put people in the right position, get people on board, to get people in position to actually make decisions that matter. And that's another one of my goals.
6: Yes, yes. Well, you know, literacy and access are like the two biggest game changers out there. Mm-hmm. And so those two things are packaged in so many different ways, depending on the origin of the giver. And so what I appreciate about your work is you're going across all of the areas to make sure that it's a 360 type of help. People talk about 180, but that's only half of the picture. 360, that is rare to receive in a business mentorship educational strand.
7: Yeah, you have to approach the whole human, you know, like,
6: because absolutely
7: more than just their businesses. They have lives, and figuring out ways to support them holistically is to your point, it's another gap that needs to be filled in this realm.
6: And it's a new approach because if we talk about bottom line business, for example, there are four pillars of business. Marketing, finance, operations, and administration. Okay. Versus if you are a social entrepreneur, that all four of those things that, you know, define a bottom line business suddenly become a third of your business focus because social responsibility is there. And also environmental stewardship is there. Mm-hmm. Okay. So now you are broader. You know, your approach to every single thing has the three bottom line things as a part of the consideration. That's vastly different. Vastly different.
7: For sure. Yeah. It's, yeah.
6: Yeah. So what excites me is more and more entrepreneurs are coming from this vein, not just bottom line. And just bottom line sometimes leads to bankrupting on and too much extraction, you know, and it may not always have balance. And so that triple bottom line approach is going to have balance.
7: Yeah, and I feel like we're just in a whole new era of the world right now. Like, people are becoming more and more aware of, like, the broader purpose we serve as humans to the broader picture. And I think you're starting to see that reflected in politics, starting to see that reflected in business. And it's beautiful to see. 'Cause I think this is what obviously Denver needs, but the world needs as well.
6: No doubt about it. And I agree with that. It's not the most popular wave of thought for sure, but it is increasing. Yeah, There's no doubt.
7: Yeah, I think it's just showing that there's a whole new regime.
6: Yes.
7: Coming into place. And I feel like
6: the old guard is slowly.
7: Is on its toes now, which is cool. I really enjoy seeing it. I feel like there's a lot of our systems that, you know, that stayed, you know, on course for so long.
6: And right. Never kind of like an automatic pilot.
7: Exactly. Yeah. Mm-hmm. People were on autopilot for years and years. And now, you know, these things that have happened regarding a thing like COVID or, you know, these huge huge increases of vacancies in our downtown areas across the country, you know, these kind of like quiet crises, like, really force those in power to restructure how they think about their business or how they think about, you know, how they move. And, you know, we're forcing people's hand to change.
6: Well, there's no doubt. Yeah. And literally what you just described with the problem with downtown vacancies across the country, that's not accidental, not even close. It does show, though, that, you know, how policy and everything is in every state, no matter what, it's still operating by a certain set of standards and procedures, you know. Well, in some cities, we are seeing that those downtown spaces have been repurposed into living quarters. And, you know, I've seen, when I first started seeing that was actually in the COVID time. In New Orleans, they created an old office space, was now Airbnbs. And it was kind of interesting because you could totally tell it was an office, you know, even when you get into the spot. Yeah. But I had to give it to them, you know, they are beginning
7: Yeah, no, I think those kind of, you know, events really spark a lot of innovative actions. And I think it's cool because it pushes the culture forward. You know,
6: It pushes new ideas. And just imagine the entrepreneur pitching that. Mm-hmm. Like, let me turn this into this and blah, blah, blah.
7: And that's why artists and creatives are so important to the world, because they're able to really think about new ideas. How do we restructure the system? How do we use these underutilized resources to the maximum capacity? And that flows into policies, flows into how, you know, money is being distributed, and, you know, how things we're voting on, you know, it just goes across the board. So
6: it does. Yeah. It does. Again, it's a type of literacy, mm-hmm. that's happening, an awakening.
7: Yeah.
6: Because if we the people are kind of on a automatic pilot type of lifestyle, we're going to miss a lot. And then wake up, be like, well, where did this come from? Mm-hmm. How did this happen? What?
7: Yeah, for sure.
6: Yeah. Well, I have to say, I want to thank you for being one of those bold leaders that is not afraid to stand in the unusual space, you know, of social entrepreneurialism. I feel, honestly, that this is the way to do business from now on, mm-hmm. period. We really can't go any further with an extractive, bottom line only approach. It's got to be that triple bottom line.
7: 100%. And it comes at a risk, but...
6: Sure it does. Yeah. Everything great. This country came at a risk.
7: Yeah,
6: so, sure. Hey, risk is...
7: Everything.
6: It is. And how it is dealt with is the key.
7: Mm-hmm.
6: Yes. And speaking of that, listeners, it kind of makes me think of you all and the generous gifts that you allow to flow into the station on an annual, regular basis. Has everything to do with why this station is as old as it is. It's nearly 50 years old. That's certainly not accidental. That's a whole lot of intention from a whole lot of listeners that wanted this to keep on going and growing.
7: That's beautiful to hear, honestly.
6: It is.
7: That shows the power of community. Yeah.
6: Yes, it does. And I feel that this station is inspirational in that way. And I've been with the station, Javon, 14 years.
7: Okay.
6: And so in my time of seeing it grow, expand, weather storms, share information, create access. It's exactly why I plan to be here 14 more. Hey, why not?
7: Yeah.
6: But I, like you and these listeners here, we believe in the community way. And that's, you know, step by step, hand in hand, breath by breath. And so we have to work together in alignment. And see, I think that that's another important word as to why this station keeps on existing, because it's in alignment with all these listeners that do all this supporting.
7: Mm-hmm.
6: Mm-hmm. And then speaking of other alignment, Mr. Taylor, I want to thank you for being aligned with the ideals and principles of access, equity, and literacy. Because clearly that's what I heard from you, even though you didn't put it that way, but that is what I heard.
7: Yeah.
6: And, you know, it's absolutely vital to have these conversations when we're thinking about business, how business is done, what does business acumen look like now versus, you know, even 5 years ago,
7: mm-hmm.
6: not to mention way before that.
7: Mm-hmm.
6: And then also connection. Connection is important. This KGNU is a place of connection. I think about your working, what you're doing, Javon, another place of connection. And so, listeners, I want to thank you again for bringing those ears. Javon, I want to thank you for this awesome conversation.
7: Thanks for having me, Biff.
6: And listeners, you know he'll be back in the future for updates. And hey, keep on tuning in, keep on listening, because we're going to be around.

0: Welcome to Between the Lines, presenting news and analysis of critical issues affecting our communities, the nation, and the world. I'm Scott Harris. This week we present Gerlene Joseph, Executive Director of the Haitian Bridge Alliance, who talks about the consequences of the recent Supreme Court ruling that ended TPS protections for hundreds of thousands of Haitians and thousands of Syrians. Xavier Desjardins, an attorney representing one of the defendants in the Texas Prairie Land Detention Center protest case, who discusses the 30 to 100 year sentences handed down in this blatantly political prosecution. And John Tarleton, editor-in-chief of New York's independent newspaper, who assesses recent Democratic Socialist candidate primary victories, the issues they ran on, and their likely impact on local and national politics. But first, we begin with a summary of some of the week's underreported news stories.
1: After only a month, the Ebola outbreak that began in mid-May in the eastern region of the Democratic Republic of Congo is out of control. Long-running conflicts in the outbreak zone, lack of Western resources, and general distrust of aid workers are complicating efforts to surveil and contain the virus. A recent World Health Organization update confirmed 1,048 cases, resulting in 267 deaths. The current strain of the Ebola virus is spreading much faster than the last outbreak a decade ago in West Africa. Already, Ebola has spread to neighboring Uganda, and a case was identified in France on June 24th. Many early victims were doctors and nurses caring for Ebola patients in the DRC city of Bunia. Frontline workers complain of shortages of personal protective equipment and vehicles to safely transport the deceased. 22 nations, including the U.S., have imposed travel restrictions on people from the DRC, Uganda, and South Sudan. Despite the millions of dollars pledged by the international community to support the Ebola response, these resources haven't reached the DRC province hardest hit. A new $69 billion merger of corporate landlords will put increased pressure on tenants in urban markets that face higher mandatory fees and rent inflation. The merger of Avalon Bay Communities and Equity Residential, founded by billionaire Sam Zell, will together own a combination of 180,000 apartment units nationwide. Both companies have repeatedly been sued for alleged tenant abuses and illegal price fixing. In These Times magazine observes that if this merger involved banks or supermarkets, it would face mandatory federal antitrust review, but real estate mergers are exempt. Avalon Bay and Equity Residential were each accused by tenants of acting like a cartel to inflate rents during the COVID pandemic, costing tenants billions of dollars. Prior to the merger, Equity Residential agreed to settle a $56 million class action suit brought by renters. Margaret McBride, a managing attorney at Community Legal Services of East Palo Alto, says monopolies in rental housing have the same effect as any other monopoly, only in this case, it's monopolization of something that's a human right. People don't have an option to pick up and go somewhere else that's still close to their family or their kids' schools or their jobs. For a brief time, Elon Musk, the world's richest person, was worth $1 trillion after his SpaceX initial public offering when his stock and his space and AI companies were first traded on Wall Street. Musk's wealth illustrates the growth of extreme inequality in the United States. Now, more than one-third of all wealth in the U.S., 32%, is held by the top 1% of the population, the largest percentage the government has ever recorded since monitoring these numbers began in 1989. The Center on Budget and Policy Priorities observes that the combined effects of Trump administration tariffs and tax cuts for the wealthy will help households with the top 10% of incomes the most and hurt 70% of households between now and 2034. Stateline News reports that lawmakers in at least a dozen states, including Illinois, Minnesota, Rhode Island, and Virginia, have proposed new taxes on the wealthiest taxpayers. Some of the proposals would tax annual incomes above a certain threshold, while others would tax capital assets, including high-value stocks and real estate. California will hold a November ballot referendum that would impose a one-time tax on billionaires. This week's news summary was compiled by Bob Nixon. For Between the Lines, I'm Anna Manzo.

0: On June 25th, the U.S. Supreme Court ruled in favor of the Trump regime's bid to strip temporary protected status, TPS, away from some 375,000 Haitians and 6,000 Syrians. These refugees have been legally residing in the U.S. and protected from deportation, some for several decades. The State Department currently warns against traveling to either Haiti or Syria, citing widespread violence, crime, terrorism, and kidnapping. Now all refugees from countries with a TPS designation are considered under threat, as the ruling will permit President Trump to end their protected status, regardless of how risky it would be for immigrants to be deported to their home countries. In her dissent from the conservative 6-3 majority, Justice Elena Kagan cited evidence that race played a role in President Trump's decision to revoke TPS status for Haitians. She referenced his many racially charged attacks on immigrants of color, including calling Haiti an asshole country and falsely claiming Haitians in Springfield, Ohio, were eating cats and dogs. Your reporter spoke with Gerlene Joseph, executive director of the Haitian Bridge Alliance, which advocates for fair and humane immigration policies and provides immigrants with legal and social services. Here she talks about the ruling and the consequences for hundreds of thousands of Haitians who've built a life in the U.S. over many years.
1: This decision from the Supreme Court, I will say the injustice of the justice system impacts over 375,000 Haitians and 6,000 Syrians who have been living in the United States for the past 3, 5, 10, 15 years. They are the people who came here in search of safety and protection due to extreme conditions that have plagued Haiti for a very long time, since after the earthquake that happened in 2010, killing over 250,000 people and leaving the country in complete chaos. The reality is, the narrative we hear across the country from people who are trying to destroy the lives of Haitian TPS holders are saying it says temporary in the name itself, but it's a full sentence. It is temporary based on current country conditions. And unfortunately for the Haitian people, the Haitian immigrants like myself, who are here in the United States paying our taxes, giving back to communities, it is impossible for us to go back home right now, even when we would like to. It is simply not possible right now.
0: When we hear a figure like 375,000 Haitian immigrants that are currently under TPS and will have it yanked away and possibly be deported, those numbers really don't tell the story. And I've just been reading something about how the Haitians that are here in the U.S. are professionals of all kinds, reporters, business owners, caretakers, construction workers. They actually contribute $29 billion annually to the U.S. economy, in addition to paying $7.8 billion in taxes. And these people all have families. They have their hopes and their dreams, and they've been here, as you said, for decades, some of them, 30 years, their entire life, children. Tell us about the community and how they're responding to this threat.
1: Complete fear and trauma. As the news came out, I will share with you that every last Saturday of the month, we usually have a big community engagement where we provide legal support, we provide social services, a medical check-in, and also diaper food drive, where we actually receive over 400 people come in and get what they need for the week, for the weeks ahead. But this Saturday, only 75 people showed up. That tells you the level of fear and trauma that the community immediately began to feel. So now what we are looking at is potentially major family separation of U.S.-born children whose parents are now in complete limbo and not knowing if they go to school when they come back home, their parents will still be there.
0: What can the Haitian community do to fight potentially hundreds of thousands of

0: matters. What can the Haitian community do to fight it?
1: Right now, the Haitian community cannot fight it by ourselves. We need black, white, brown, anyone who stands for justice, anyone who stands for humanity, to join forces with the Haitian community to stand against this injustice, to understand that today is the Haitians and the Syrians, tomorrow is going to be all of us. That is the first thing. Currently, we are waiting to see what the notice will be from DHS and USCIS so we can study it and understand what the next steps for the communities are. In addition, we, as you mentioned, the legal teams are still looking into what's possible as they move forward on the legal front. But at the same time, we have been working with Congress, and we currently have a Senate bill, S-4814, that will be able to provide safety and protection for Haitian TPS holders who are currently in the United States for the next 3 years. So we are asking anyone from California to Arkansas, from Colorado to Washington, D.C., to please call on your senator, specifically the red states, to make sure that we are able to protect the Haitian TPS holders who are our neighbors. Or if you don't have any interest, understand that these people are the ones working, caring for our United States of America. And as we are heading into celebrating 250 years of this country, those people have been a part of it. They have been putting everything they have into this country. And it is only fair that we all together, as we celebrate 250 years, make sure that includes protection for those who are extremely vulnerable, and push back against this extreme family separation that we will be witnessing, and push back against the deportation of people into Haiti, unfortunately cannot go right now, and partly due to U.S. foreign policies in and towards Haiti.
0: That was Gerlene Joseph, Executive Director of the Haitian Bridge Alliance. Learn more about the group and their advocacy work during this crisis for the Haitian community by visiting our Between the Lines website at btlonline.org. On the 4th of July last year, supporters of people held in the Prairie Land ICE Detention Center in Alvarado, Texas, held a noise and fireworks protest outside the facility to show their support for the detainees inside. At the end of the rally, a local police officer arrived. He was shot and injured, and 10 people were arrested. While there are 22 individuals facing charges across various jurisdictions related to the protest at the ICE Detention Center, the primary federal case involves a group of 9 defendants accused of being part of an Antifa terror cell who were convicted in March of domestic terrorism, rioting, and explosive offenses. 8 of those convicted were sentenced on June 23rd to between 30 and 100 years in prison. The one defendant sentenced to 100 years was convicted of attempted murder of a policeman after he shot and injured an officer on the scene, stating he thought the officer was about to shoot one of the other protesters. The defendants, who've been in jail over the past year, with $1 million in bail they can't pay, say they'll be appealing their case. Between the Lines' Melinda Tuhu spoke with Xavier Desjanan, an attorney for one of the defendants on her state charges, who's also been supporting attorneys in the federal cases. Here he talks about the 30 to 100-year sentences handed down in what he believes is a blatantly political prosecution.
2: People know that these are political prosecutions, right? Like, from the get-go, people on the ground have seen how politicized this has been and how stacked the odds had been. I don't think there was a surprise that basically all the sentences were maxed out, right? Like, it was as high as possible. But there was still some shock, right? And some, like, horror at it. What I think is surprising is that the judges were clear that this was because of ideology, right? That the punishment is because they want to prevent more people from joining these ideological beliefs, whatever they claim they are. But that had nothing to do with the convictions. To prove the case, the government didn't have to prove certain beliefs. It was just that an attempted murder happened, a riot happened,

0: explosives were used. It didn't matter why or what the ideology was. It was, I think, surprising to hear the judges be so blunt, right? So straightforward that these are ideologically motivated sentences. I think that was surprising. But the sentences themselves, there was an understanding that they would be super high, right? For the people on the ground. Now, as a lawyer, these sentences are obscene. They are extreme. I have seen cases where a murder conviction has happened and a person has died, and the sentence is 20 years, 25 years. Everyone who got convicted on the riot, explosives, conspiracy, and material support got 50 years. All the defendants got the same sentence, even if some people were older, had kids, had priors, didn't have priors, right? It was a blanket punishment without considering the specific defendant. Song got 100 because she was also convicted of the attempted murder. Greta got 70 because she had an additional concealment of evidence conviction. And then Des Sanchez got 30 because he only had that concealment of evidence conviction.
1: I assume there's going to be an appeal of these sentences. Is that the next step?
0: Yes. So a lot of the defendants started filing their notice of appeal. However, the state cases might also start moving. So those cases might move faster than the appeal. Who knows?
1: Are the same attorneys staying on the case to do the appeal, or what do you know about that?
0: It varies. Some defendants have the same attorneys, others have obtained other counsel. Yeah, it varies.
1: Was this sort of cheered in, like in the mass media in Texas and among, sort of regular people? Did they think this was an appropriate sentence? Is there any reporting or op-eds or anything about that to get a read on the temperature of Texans' feelings about this?
0: I mean, I think it's hard to say because it's so polarized, right? Like conservative outlets will say, yes, Antifa got 450 years for attempting to murder a cop, right? Like this is, yeah, it's justice. More liberal outlets are expressing shock and outrage at the sentence, right? Like not necessarily that people got convicted, but rather that the sentence is so high. And then I have seen more progressive and more critical outlets talking about the convictions themselves being a problem, right? That these were protesters, that this was a noise demonstration, so there shouldn't be a sentence to begin with. But it really varies based on ideology. I mean, and that's the whole reality of these cases. Because they're so political, how people talk about them is just based on their own politics.
2: That was Xavier Dejanon, an attorney for one of the defendants in the Prairieland Detention Center protest case, and a lawyer at the People's Law Collective who works with the National Lawyers Guild. Learn more about the Prairieland protest case by visiting our Between the Lines website at btlonline.org.

0: In a stunning set of victories, Democratic Socialists of America candidates swept to victory in New York in both congressional and state legislative primary elections. New York City Mayor Zoran Mamdani, whose own surprise win last year sent an earthquake through New York and national politics, endorsed three DSA House candidates, who all coasted to victories in their June 23rd Democratic primary elections. Those candidates were Claire Valdez, who defeated Brooklyn Borough President Antonio Reynoso, Daria Liza Avila Chevalier, who ousted five-term Congressman Adriano Espaillat, and former New York City mayoral candidate Brad Lander, who easily beat two-term incumbent Representative Dan Goldman. Democratic Socialists were also winners in two New York State Senate races and in four state assembly seats, despite millions of dollars spent by super PACs to defeat them. Elsewhere around the country, DSA candidates won the mayoral primary in Washington, D.C., and will compete in this November's mayoral runoff in Los Angeles. In the weeks ahead, DSA candidates will also be running in primaries in Michigan, Wisconsin, and Florida. Your reporter spoke with John Tarleton, editor-in-chief of The Independent, New York City's free progressive monthly newspaper, who discusses his coverage of these Democratic Socialist primary victories, the issues the candidates ran on, and the impact their wins will have on local and national politics.
1: Last week's results, I mean, were a sweeping triumph for Mayor Mamdani and the New York City chapter of the Democratic Socialists of America, which are really the engine that propelled Mamdani into City Hall and who backed a large slate of socialist candidates. You talked about the congressional candidates, but they also won five more seats in the state legislature, including knocking off three incumbent assembly members. And that's also important for Mamdani's future prospects. The city is greatly reliant on what happens in Albany. So it's a real flex for legislators in Albany. And I'm sure many of them are thinking or maybe rethinking where they want to come down next year when Mamdani makes another tax the rich proposal. And also Democratic Socialists won an assembly seat in Buffalo, New York, hometown of Governor Kathy Hochul.
0: John, I wanted to have you maybe talk about what were the major issues in these New York races. Israel played a prominent role, but of course there were a lot of bread and butter, kitchen table issues that brought out so many voters to overturn these long-running incumbents that usually have a green light for as many terms as they want. But that wasn't the case during the primary.
1: Right. So Daria Lisa Avila Chevalier in her district, which is basically Manhattan north of 100th Street and then also part of the West Bronx, heavily black and brown district with a sprinkling of younger white people that have moved in, but it's still heavily working class black and Latino district. And her, lead slogan of babies, not bombs, was a way of taking her long-running concern and passion for Palestinian rights and making the argument that we should be spending our resources on supporting the people most in need in this country and not using it to send more bombs to blow up hospitals and schools and refugee camps in Gaza or Lebanon or Iran. And I went out one afternoon with a couple of these DSA canvassers, and that's a whole other story, the whole DSA canvassing machine, but I went out with them and they canvassed a public housing 14-story building in Harlem. And when they had the chance to talk to people at the doors, nothing landed more immediately than the argument that we shouldn't be spending our money to send more bombs to the Middle East when we should be spending it on our own needs. So I think it kind of captured people's both disgust with the carnage that Israel has perpetrated and also the carnage and the stupidity of the war with Iran.
0: It's interesting to watch the reaction of the Democratic Socialists of America candidates' victories in New York and elsewhere. You have Fox News, Republican Speaker of the House Mike Johnson, and President Trump calling these candidates communists multiple times. They're all speaking from the same script, obviously. And then on the other side of things, you have former President Bill Clinton's political advisor James Carville. He was quoted as saying, there's a schism in the party. He says DSA candidates, who he labels as far left, should have no place in the Democratic Party.
1: Yeah, Democratic voters seem to feel differently in more and more places. With the Republicans, look, they said for 8 years Obama was a socialist. They said Biden was a socialist. I mean, they throw these labels around.
0: Right.
1: And now it's like, oh, okay, the socialists are now the Democrats are, you know, starting to, you know, dabble in supporting socialist candidates. And so, right, so they have to find some more extreme rhetoric. But on many issues, the stances the Democratic Socialists are taking, like Medicare for All and lowering housing costs and increasing minimum wage, et cetera, ending the wars, spending the money at home, are broadly popular. And the only reason the Democratic leadership is so out of touch with their own base is because of their donor class. That's who they've been oriented to serving, corporate interests, the Israel lobby, all of that. You know, the Democratic base has finally, you know, really, you know, decided no longer trusts or supports much of what the establishment has to offer, certainly on Israel. I mean, you know, the last 2.5 years of just watching this carnage, all, you know, made possible by U.S. weapons, I mean, has turned a lot of people off. And we live in a world of interconnected communications, especially younger people. Younger people have access to a wider range of media outlets, and they were especially affected by this because they saw a lot more of it.
0: That was John Tarleton, editor-in-chief of The Independent, New York City's free progressive monthly newspaper. 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

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Our theme music was written by Richard Hill and performed by Mikata. This week's program was produced by Susan Bramhall, Mary Hunt, Anna Manzo, Bob Nixon, Melinda Tuhus, and Jeff Yates. For Between the Lines, I'm Scott Harris.

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